Welcome to Folk Alley, your weekly deep dive of the best in folk roots and Americana. I'm your host, Cindy House. Coming up, we'll say happy birthday to Keb Moe. Check out new music from three different folky Jakes. Explore the origins of Valerie June's new song. And first, we will get into the Celtic Colors International Festival taking place Friday, October 9th to Saturday, October 17th. In Cape Breton Island, Nova Scotia. 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We'll start with Cape Breton's own Mary Jane LeMond.

Vincent Coleman arose to greet the day. He lit the fire, poured some coffee, kissed his sleeping wife, and Vincent Coleman went to work for the last day of his life.

Save yourself, I have a job to do. It took but just a moment to calm his shaking hands, think of his wife, say a prayer, and then the job began. Ammunition ship on fire, she's likely to explode. Hold the trains, goodbye boys, were the last words that he wrote. The last words that

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There's a ferry runs here every day, across the harbor of this town. She's named the Vincent Coleman, and it makes me kind of proud. 2,000 souls died instantly, 9,000 more were blinded or maimed, 100 more of Coleman's hands.

Dave Gunning, a very heart-wrenching true story from his new album, the song Vincent Coleman. Vincent was a railway dispatcher who sacrificed his life to save an incoming passenger train during the catastrophic Halifax explosion in December of 1917. Also an instrumental from Liz Carroll and Mary Jane Lamond. I'm Cindy Howes on Folk Alley. We are listening to musicians appearing at Celtic Colors this year in Cape Breton, October 9th through the 17th. Full schedule at Celtic-Colors.com. Another hometown act, Coig, will be at the festival. Here they are doing a Gordon Lightfoot song. This is from their album Ashlar. It's Home from the Forest. It's Coig on Folk Alley.

0: Wrapping up our Celtic Colors set with Laura Cortese, who will be making her way to Cape Breton from Belgium with a new album in tow, Lucky Water. That's coming out on October 9th, which also happens to be the first day of the Celtic Colors International Festival. You can grab the full schedule for the festival, which takes place in beautiful Cape Breton, at Celtic-Colors.com. Coming up, we'll say happy birthday to Kevin Moore. I'm Cindy Howes. This is Folk Alley.
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0: Kevin Moore, a.k.a. Keb Moe, born on October 3rd, 1951. His latest album is a whopper, written in the wake of life-saving open-heart surgery and the end of his nearly 20-year marriage. The album reflects a period where Keb felt his entire world was breaking down. In fact, named his album after that. It's The Breakdown. Here's Fussing and Fighting. It's Keb Moe with new music on Folk Alley.

Keb Moe first saw Taj Mahal perform at a school assembly in 1969 at Compton High School when Keb was a 17-year-old student, but they didn't meet formally and connect closely together until decades later. That song, All Around the World, coming from their first collaborative album, Taj Mahal, from 2017. We also heard a new track from Keb Moe's album, The Breakdown. It's Cindy Howes on Folk Alley. Coincidentally, there is new music out there from three different folky Jakes, as in Bug, Blunt, and Xerxes Fussell. When the cosmos lineup is such, we must play them all in a row, so dust off your crystal ball. Here we go. We're going to start with Jake Bug, who is looking inward on his new album, Alamo. Here's his latest, Never Can Tell. It's Jake Bug.

0: Wrapping up our Jake set, a couple of traditional songs there. Jake Blunt from his Final String Band album and Jake Xerxes Fussell, Every Time I Go to Town. And we started with Jake Bug. That was an original from him, Never Can Tell. Three folky Jakes all releasing music this fall. Coming up, we will explore the roots of Valerie June's latest song. I'm Cindy Howes, and this is Folk Alley.
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0: Valerie June's new song Smokestack reinterprets the blues classics Smokestack Lightning and In the Pines. She said, inspired by the tradition of reinvention, I gathered a blazing electric band to forge our own path through the song. We fused the haunting imagery of In the Pines, and the result is a road-tested blend of roots music and rock and roll that feels equally at home in the Mississippi Delta and on a sun-baked American highway. Let's hear it. This is Smokestack from Valerie June.

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0: It's Odetta's In the Pines and Howlin' Wolf's Smokestack Lightning, two songs that came together to inspire the new Valerie June interpretation of the track Smokestack. Janis Joplin died August 4th, 1970 at the age of 27, 3 months before her album Pearl came out in January of 71. It was the final album with Janis's direct participation and her only album recorded with the Full Tilt Boogie Band, her final touring unit. This song was recorded in one take during a recording session on October 1st, 1970. 3 days later, she died on October 4th. Here's Janis Joplin.
1: I like to do a song of great social and political import. It goes like this. Oh Lord, won't you buy me a Mercedes Benz? My friends all drive Porsches. I must make amends. Worked hard all my lifetime. No help from my friends. So oh Lord, won't you buy me a Mercedes Benz? Oh Lord, won't you buy me a color TV? Dialing $4 is trying to find me. I wait for delivery each day until 3. So oh Lord, won't you buy me a color TV? Oh Lord, won't you buy me a night on the town? I'm counting on you, Lord. Please don't let me down. Prove that you love me and buy the next round.

0: by me, a night on the town. Everybody, oh Lord, won't you buy me a Mercedes Benz? My friends all drive Porsches, I must make amends. Worked hard all my lifetime, no help from my friends. So, oh Lord, won't you buy me a Mercedes Benz? That's it.
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So he's come off the road temporarily for additional rounds of radiation and care. It was actually a pretty grim diagnosis, but he has continued to surpass expectations. That's Louisville Blues from Nat Myers. 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
1: Did you know 1/3 of Kentuckians cannot drive because of disability, affordability, or other circumstance? 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
3: Welcome back to another hour of Folk Alley. I'm your host, Cindy House. Coming up, new music from Kelly Hunt, Denisha, Morin Bradley, The Kennedys, Mr. Sun. Also, Los Lobos, Nickel Creek, Doc Watson, and Trampled by Turtles. But first, Gillian Welch was born October 2nd, 1967. She and her partner, David Rawlings, have had an incredible career over the last four decades, including just winning Duo of the Year for the second year in a row down at Americana Fest. We'll open up with a song that has become a folk standard. This is Gillian Welch with Orphan Girl on Folk Alley.

Alison Krauss and Gillian Welch from the 2000 film Oh Brother, Where Art Thou? I'll Fly Away, wrapping up a special birthday set for Gil. Also heard Gillian Welch and David Rawlings from their latest album, Woodland, that came out in 2024, that received many accolades and awards, their 10th studio album, the song we heard, What We Had, and Orphan Girl, kicking it off from Gillian Welch. It's Cindy House. Thanks for joining me on Folk Alley. Memphis-born Kelly Hunt has teamed up again with producer Dirk Powell for her new album, Requiem for a Sleepless Night. And of the track Dreamer, she says, I wrote this during a bout of inertia, feeling as if life was passing me by. It's a call to action, an urging of self out of the stupor and back into the land of the living. This is new from Kelly Hunt.

0: Trampled by Turtles on Folk Alley, led by a real one, Dave Simonette, from the small town of Mankato, Minnesota, to the vibrant music scenes of Duluth and Minneapolis. One of the best band leaders out there. Heck of a guy. That's Dave Simonette of Trampled by Turtles. The song, Are You Behind the Shining Star? And we heard a new song from Kelly Hunt right before that. Coming up, we will hear A Texas Angel. I'm Cindy Howes, and you're listening to Folk Alley.
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4: If you have an unexpired employment authorization card, make sure you have a copy of it in your wallet.
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0: Denisha is a great country singer from Texas, has a new record coming out in February, Texas Angel. This title track captures one of the album's central themes, the realization that loving someone does not always mean you can save them. It's about the emotional exhaustion that comes from continually trying to fix the person you love and the moment when self-preservation means finally letting go and relaxing. This is Texas Angel. It's new from Denisha.

Los Lobos featuring David Hidalgo, born October 6, 1954. That is from an album that celebrates their hometown of LA's musical heritage. Actually won the 2022 Grammy for Best Americana Album. The record Native Sons, that's a Jackson Browne song of Jamaica Say You Will. And we also heard new music before that from Denisha. It was Texas Angel. It's Cindy Howes on Folk Alley. Irish musician Maureen Bradley has established herself as a fine interpreter of the blues, but lately she has been writing and releasing original songs. This new song, Dancing on My Grave, was inspired by the story of Robert Johnson's death in 1938. Here's Dancing on My Grave.

0: New from the Kennedys on Folk Alley, Like an Angel, that starts off their new album, Smoke Tree. And Maura Kennedy says, "We purposely kicked off the album with Like an Angel, which describes how creativity comes to me. In fact, like some of my other songs, this one came in a dream. It seemed like a good place to start." We also did Doc Watson in that set and Morin Bradley kicking it off. Coming up, a Sean Watkins fronted Nickel Creek song. I'm Cindy House. It's Folk Alley.
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0: Sean Watkins of Nickel Creek does not often sing leads for the band, but when he does, he sets the stage on fire with his writing. He wrote the ultimate kiss-off song where the narrator deals with a partner who left, blaming the split on them being very different people and failing to apologize. Instead of taking the blame, the narrator sarcastically wishes them luck, finding somebody just like them. This is Somebody More Like You from Nickel Creek on Folk Alley.

0: 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That's from Mr. Sun's new album, The Idea Guys. Recently got to see them live, and not only are they great players, but they are all very hysterical, which I love. I'm Cindy House. The recently dearly departed Dolly Parton appears on a new tribute to the Stanley Brothers. This is her first posthumous release, and it features Dolly with the First Ladies of Bluegrass.
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4: 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You have the right to remain silent. If you wish to remain silent, say so out loud or show the red card.
2: 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Never carry fake documents or documents from another country.
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3: 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You can refuse to let in an officer who only has an arrest warrant.
1: 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If you have an I-94 form, which shows a departure date in the future, make sure you carry a copy of it in your wallet.
2: If you have an unexpired employment authorization card, make sure you have a copy of it in your wallet.
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3: Per the ACLU, if the police or ICE are at your home, stay calm and keep the door closed.
4: Ask if they're immigration agents and what they're there for. Ask the agent or officer to show you a badge or identification through the window or peephole.
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2: If you have an unexpired employment authorization card, make sure you have a copy of it in your wallet.
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2: By the ACLU, if police agents ask you about your immigration status, keep calm, don't run, argue, resist, or obstruct the officer, even if you believe your rights are being violated.
1: Keep your hands where the police can see them. Don't lie about your status or provide false documents. You have the right to remain silent and do not have to discuss your immigration or citizenship status with police, immigration agents, or other officials.
2: Anything you tell an officer can later be used against you in immigration court. If you are not a U.S. citizen and an immigration agent requests your immigration papers, you must show them if you have them with you.
1: If an immigration agent asks if they can search you, you have the right to say no. Agents do not have the right to search you or your belongings without your consent or probable cause.
2: If you are over 18 years of age, carry your papers with you at all times. If you do not have them, tell the officer that you want to remain silent or that you want to consult a lawyer before answering any questions.
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The boys I knew had sad and sullen gray faces with destined gay traces that used to be there. 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

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I live a lush life in some small. The rest.

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1: 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Never carry fake documents or documents from another country.
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0: 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After midnight, when the clubs are closing down, jazz musicians hang back to rehearse and jam. 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

Do get on, do get on, do get on, do get on, do get on, do get on, do get on, do get on, do get on, do get on, do get on, do get on, do get on, do get on, do get on, do get on, do get on, do get on, do get on, do get on, do get on, do get on, do get on, do get on, do get on, do get on, do get on, do get on, do get on, do get on, do get on, do get on, do get on, do get on, do get on, do get on, do get on, do get on, do get on, do get on, do get on, do get on, do get on, do get on, do get on, do get on, do get on, do get on, do get on, do get on, do get on, do get on, do get on, do get on, do get on, do get on, do get on, do get on, do get on, do get on, do get on, do get on, do get on, do get on, do get on, do get on, do get on, do get on, do get on, do get on, do get on, do get on, do get on, do get on, do get on, do get on, do get on, do get on, do get on, do get on, do get on, do get on, do get on, do get on, do get on, do get on, do get on, do get on, do get on, do get on, do get on, do get on, do get on, do get on, do

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2: Per the ACLU, if the police or ICE are at your home, stay calm and keep the door closed. 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
2: Did you know 1/3 of Kentuckians cannot drive because of disability, affordability, or other circumstance? 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

0: Iceland. I'm a reading rock star. Yes, Corona, it's time for reading rock star. We are Yolanta and Corona. You're reading it.
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0: 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Here we celebrate books and we celebrate reading and listening and safety and vocabulary. Don't forget thinking. That's right, Corona, your favorite part. Thinking. Come on, Corona, let's get started with our thinking surprise. What do you have for us today, Corona? Let's see, my friends. Throughout our everyday activities, we encounter loads of things that have writing on them.
1: Directions.
0: Yes, Corona, directions.
1: Descriptions.
0: And descriptions,
1: instructions, and ingredients.
0: That's right, Corona. 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So what have we got for us today? For our friends to try and guess today, Corona. 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
1: Gratifying cleaning? 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
1: What do you think it is, my friends?
0: Corona wants to know, my friends, what do you think this is?
1: You use it for cleaning.
0: Yes, you use it for cleaning. What do you think, my friends out there in Media Lexland? What could this be?

0: if you guessed a sponge, then you're totally correct. Vocabulary time, vocabulary time. Yes, my friends, it's vocabulary time. It's time for us to study words. Here's one of my favorite books. Yes, this is truly one of your favorite books, Corona. My friends, it's the dictionary. Friends, do you have a favorite book? Oh, here's the word that I want for today. It's a word that begins with the letter F. Friend starts with the letter F. That's right, Corona. Friend begins with the letter F. And the word favorite begins with the letter F.
1: What does our dictionary say?
0: What does our dictionary say? My friends, as you know, Corona can't read. So I'm going to read what the definition says to Corona. It says that our F word is defined as a male parent, a man recognized by law as a child's parent. Our word is spelled F-A-T-H-E-R. And our word is pronounced father.
1: Father?
0: Yes, father. My friends, you're listening to MediaLex, WLXU, 93.9 LPFM in Lexington, Kentucky, the voice of the people. And our author today for our book is Eve Bunting. And the name of our book is A Perfect Father's Day.
1: Perfect Father's Day?
0: Yes, Corona, a perfect Father's Day.
1: Going for Father's Day. This isn't even June.
0: True, this is not June. It's not the week for Father's Day. But I believe, Corona, that we should celebrate fathers all year round.
1: Really?
0: Really? I feel the same way about mothers. Mother's Day shouldn't be just one day of a year or one day out of a month. I'm a mother all year round to my daughters. I feel the same with Hispanic Week or with any of the holidays that they celebrate only on one day. Veterans Day. My husband was a veteran all year round, not just the one day that we honor him. Oh, well, anyway, our book is called A Perfect Father's Day. Let's read, Corona and friends.
1: Peekaboo.
0: Peekaboo.
2: Peek-a-boo. Who's there?
0: It's Susie, Daddy. And I'm taking you out for a perfect Father's Day, Susie said. First, we'll go for lunch.
3: Oh, good, Dad said.
0: May I drive? Said Dad. Certainly, Susie said. Have a good time, Mom called as they waved goodbye. Susie chose where they'd eat.
3: This is your favorite food, isn't it, Dad?
0: She asked. Sure is, Dad said. May I pay? Said Dad. Oh, certainly, Susie said. Ooh, I like hamburgers, Daddy.
2: Yes, I know, said Dad.
0: I think we'll go to the duck pond after lunch, Susie said. You like to feed the ducks, don't you, Dad?
2: Sure do, Dad said. May I buy the duck food? Asked Dad.
0: Oh, certainly, Susie said. I think we'll go to the park after that. You like the park, don't you, Dad? You love it.
3: Of course, Dad said.
0: Do you like the swings, Dad? Push me, Daddy, push me. Do you like the monkey bars? Come on, Daddy, climb on up. Come on up, Daddy. And do you like the merry-go-round? I like the giraffe the very best. I like them all, Dad said. You want a balloon, Daddy? Susie asked. Red balloons are my favorites. And Dad bought a red one for Susie and a blue one to bring home to Mom. Are you having a good Father's Day so far? Susie asked. Dad smiled.
2: Perfect. But I think we should go home now. Mom will be waiting.
0: Will you hold the balloon, Susie, while I drive?
3: Oh, certainly, Susie said.
2: Dad closed the car windows so the balloons would not float away. And so Susie wouldn't float away either.
0: Dad? What, Susie?
2: Mom has a special cake for you. Susie whispered. It's chocolate with chocolate frosting and yellow writing. And it says, Happy Father's Day. And there are four yellow candles, one for every year that you've been my dad. But, Daddy, it's a surprise.
0: Oh, I like surprises, Dad said.
2: Mom was wearing her prettiest T-shirt when they got home. The one with the sparkles that Dad liked. Their prettiest tablecloth was on the table. And so was the cake. Dad gave Mom a kiss and the blue balloon.
0: My goodness, he said. That cake's chocolate and it has chocolate frosting and yellow writing. Oh, and it says Happy Father's Day. 1, 2, 3, 4. There are four yellow candles. My. One for every year that I've been Susie's dad. Oh, what a surprise.
2: Dad likes surprises, Susie told Mom. And I like chocolate. Two, Dad said, and he blew out the candles and cut a big piece of cake for each of them. We did all of Dad's favorite things and went to all his favorite places, Susie told Mom. It has been a perfect Father's Day so far.
0: Perfect, Dad said.
2: May I have a hug? Asked Dad.
0: Oh, certainly, Daddy, certainly, Susie said.
2: The end.
3: This book makes me sad.
0: This book makes you sad? Why, Corona?
2: Because they're only things that she likes.
0: Because Susie only did the things that Susie likes with her daddy.
3: Isn't that Happy Susie Day? It's Happy Father's Day.
2: True. It's not Happy Susie Day. It is Happy Father's Day. But I think that Susie's father was happy to spend a lot of special time with Susie, even if it was doing the things mostly that Susie liked.
3: She should have asked him first at the beginning what he wanted to do for the day.
0: You're right, Corona. That would have been better if she had asked him what restaurant he wanted to eat at, or what activities he wanted to do.
3: What if it had been her special day?
0: What if it had been her special day
3: and her daddy took her to do the things that only he liked?
2: Ooh. Explain more, Corona.
3: Like her daddy might, like golfing.
2: Oh, like golfing?
3: Or to the steakhouse instead of the hamburger restaurant.
2: Oh, or the steakhouse instead of the hamburger restaurant.
3: To the auto shop or football game.
2: Oh, to the auto shop or football game. I see how you are thinking, Corona.
3: Yes, we think here at Reading Rockstar.
2: Yes, and I love how you are thinking about this book. What do you think, my friends? What would you like your special day to be like? Where would you want to go to eat? What would you want to do? You've been listening to us here at Reading Rockstar. We are in Lexington, Kentucky on 93.9 LPFM Media Lex, the voice of the people.
3: My friends, God be with you until we read again.
2: Yes, my friends, God be with you until we read again.
3: Your lamp, what would you like to eat on your special day?
0: What would I? I like to eat on my special day?
2: Oh, I know. On my special day, I want a spinach pie from my favorite New York Greek restaurant.
3: Spinach pie?
2: Corona, you ask what would I like, and I would like a spinach pie. I told you what I would like.
3: What would you like, Corona?
0: Onion rings and broccoli casserole.
2: Oh, that sounds really good. Onion rings and broccoli casserole.
3: My friends, what would you like to do on your special day? What would you love to eat on your special day?
2: My friends, do you know what your mother would want to do on her special day, or what you would want to eat? Or your brother, or your sister, or your grandma, or your grandpa, or your cousin, or even one of your teachers? Think about that.
0: What would somebody other than you want to do on their special day?

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0: it is, my friends, out there in Media Lex Land. I'm a reading rock star. Yes, Corona, it's time for Reading Rock Star. We are Yolanta and Corona. You're reading it.
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0: 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Here we celebrate books and we celebrate reading and listening and safety and vocabulary. Don't forget thinking. That's right, Corona, your favorite part. Thinking. Come on, Corona, let's get started with our thinking surprise. What do you have for us today, Corona? Let's see, my friends. Throughout our everyday activities, we encounter loads of things that have writing on them.
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0: 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Descriptions. And descriptions,
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0: That's right, Corona. 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So what do we got for us today? 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
1: What do you think it is, my friends?
0: Corona wants to know, my friends, what do you think this is?
1: You use it for cleaning.
0: Yes, you use it for cleaning. What do you think, my friends out there in Media Lex Land? What could this be? If you guessed a sponge, then you're totally correct.
1: Vocabulary time.
0: Yes, my friends, it's vocabulary time. It's time for us to study words.
1: Here's one of my favorite books.
0: Yes, this is truly one of your favorite books, Corona. My friends, it's the dictionary. Friends, do you have a favorite book? Oh, here's the word that I want for today. It's a word that begins with the letter F.
1: Friend starts with the letter F.
0: That's right, Corona. Friend begins with the letter F, and the word favorite begins with the letter F.
1: What does our dictionary say?
0: What does our dictionary say? My friends, as you know, Corona can't read, so I'm going to read what the definition says to Corona. It says that our F word is defined as a male parent, a man recognized by law as a child's parent. Our word is spelled F-A-T-H-E-R. And our word is pronounced father.
1: Father?
0: Yes, father. My friends, you're listening to MediaLex, WLXU, 93.9 LPFM in Lexington, Kentucky, the voice of the people. And our author today for our book is Eve Bunting. And the name of our book is A Perfect Father's Day.
1: Perfect Father's Day?
0: Yes, Corona, a perfect Father's Day.
1: This is only for Father's Day. This is even June.
0: True, this is not June. It's not the week for Father's Day. But I believe, Corona, that we should celebrate fathers all year round.
1: Really?
0: Really? I feel the same way about mothers. Mother's Day shouldn't be just one day of a year or one day out of a month. I'm a mother all year round to my daughters. I feel the same with Hispanic Week or with any of the holidays that they celebrate only on one day. Veterans Day. My husband was a veteran all year round. Not just the one day that we honor him. Oh, well. Anyway, our book is called A Perfect Father's Day. Let's read, Corona and friends.
1: Peek-a-boo.
2: Peek-a-boo.
0: Who's there?
1: It's Susie, Daddy.
0: And I'm taking you out for a perfect Father's Day, Susie said. First, we'll go for lunch.
1: Oh, good, Dad said.
0: May I drive? Said Dad.
1: Certainly, Susie said.
0: Have a good time, Mom called as they waved goodbye. Susie chose where they'd eat.
1: This is your favorite food, isn't it, Dad?
0: She asked. Sure is, Dad said. May I pay? Said Dad.
1: Oh, certainly, Susie said.
0: Ooh,
1: I like hamburgers, Daddy.
0: Yes, I know, said Dad.
1: I think we'll go to the duck pond after lunch, Susie said. You like to feed the ducks, don't you, Dad?
0: Sure do. Dad said. May I buy the duck food? Asked Dad.
1: Oh, certainly, Susie said. I think we'll go to the park after that.
0: You like the park, don't you, Dad? You love it.
1: Of course, Dad said.
0: Do you like the swings, Dad?
1: Push me, Daddy, push me.
0: Do you like the monkey bars? Come on, Daddy, climb on up.
1: Come on up, Daddy.
0: And do you like the merry-go-round? I like the giraffe the very best.
1: I like them all, Dad said.
0: You want a balloon, Daddy? Susie asked.
1: Red balloons are my favorites.
0: And Dad bought a red one for Susie and a blue one to bring home to Mom. Are you having a good Father's Day so far? Susie asked. Dad smiled. Perfect. But I think we should go home now. Mom will be waiting. Will you hold the balloon, Susie, while I drive?
1: Oh, certainly, Susie said.
0: Dad closed the car windows so the balloons would not float away, and so Susie wouldn't float away either.
1: Dad? What, Susie?
0: Mom has a special cake for you, Susie whispered. It's chocolate with chocolate frosting and yellow writing. And it says, Happy Father's Day. And there are four yellow candles, one for every year that you've been my dad. But Daddy, it's a surprise.
1: Oh, I like surprises, Dad said.
0: Mom was wearing her prettiest t-shirt when they got home, the one with the sparkles that Dad liked. Their prettiest tablecloth was on the table, and so was the cake. Dad gave Mom a kiss and the blue balloon.
1: My goodness, he said. That cake's chocolate, and it has chocolate frosting and yellow writing.
0: Oh, and it says, Happy Father's Day.
1: One, two, three, four.
0: There are four yellow candles.
1: My. One for every year that I've been Susie's dad. Oh, what a surprise.
0: Dad likes surprises, Susie told Mom.
1: And I like chocolate, too, Dad said. And he blew out the candles and cut a big piece of cake for each of them. We did all of Dad's favorite things and went to all his favorite places, Susie told Mom. It has been a perfect Father's Day so far.
0: Perfect, Dad said. May I have a hug? Asked Dad.
1: Oh, certainly, Daddy, certainly,
0: Susie said. The end.
1: This book makes me sad.
0: This book makes you sad?
1: Why, Corona? Because they're only things that she likes.
0: Because Susie only did the things that Susie likes with her daddy.
1: It's not Happy Susie Day. It's Happy Father's Day.
0: True. It's not Happy Susie Day. It is Happy Father's Day. But I think that Susie's father was happy to spend a lot of special time with Susie, even if it was doing the things mostly that Susie liked.
1: She should have asked him first at the beginning what he wanted to do for the day.
0: You're right, Corona. That would have been better if she had asked him what restaurant he wanted to eat at, or what activities he wanted to do.
1: What if it had been her special day?
0: What if it had been her special day
1: and her daddy took her to do the things that only he liked?
0: Ooh. Explain more, Corona. Like daddy might.
1: Like golfing.
0: Oh, like golfing?
1: Or to the steakhouse instead of the hamburger restaurant.
0: Oh, or the steakhouse instead of the hamburger restaurant.
1: To the auto shop or football game.
0: Oh, to the auto shop or football game. I see how you are thinking, Corona.
1: Yes, we think you're at Reading Rockstar.
0: Yes, and I love how you are thinking about this book. What do you think, my friends? What would you like your special day to be like? Where would you want to go to eat? What would you want to do? You've been listening to us here at Reading Rockstar. We are in Lexington, Kentucky on 93.9 LPFM Media Lex, the voice of the people. My friends, God be with you until we read again. Yes, my friends, God be with you until we read again.
1: Yo, Nampa, what would you like to eat on your special day?
0: What would I like to eat on my special day? Oh, I know. On my special day, I want a spinach pie from my favorite New York Greek restaurant.
1: Spinach pie!
0: Corona, you ask what would I like, and I would like a spinach pie. I told you what I would like. What would you like, Corona? Onion rings and broccoli casserole. Oh, that sounds really good. Onion rings and broccoli casserole. My friends, what would you like to do on your special day? What would you love to eat on your special day? My friends, do you know what your mother would want to do on her special day, or what you would want to eat? Or your brother, or your sister, or your grandma, or your grandpa, or your cousin, or even one of your teachers? Think about that. What would somebody other than you want to do on their special day?

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3: The Public News Service Daily Newscast, October the 7th, 2026. I'm Mike Clifford. Krista Pike is conscious and speaking, her lawyers said in a statement on Tuesday that after a botched execution in Tennessee, she survived two doses of a lethal injection drug last week. The New York Times notes Pike continues to receive critical medical care at a Nashville hospital. The lawyers said the prognosis remains unclear. They added Krista is a survivor and will take recovery one day at a time. The 50-year-old Pike is believed to be the first person to have survived doses of a lethal injection drug. And a new analysis warns recent federal energy policy changes could hit Michigan residents in both their wallets and the job market.
4: Energy Innovation looked at federal energy policies put in place since January of 2025 and rollbacks of clean energy incentives and regulations. The group projects Michigan households will pay about $700 more a year for energy by 2035, while job losses could peak at 20,000 in 2039. Daniel O'Brien, senior analyst with Energy Innovation, says Michigan's auto industry makes the state particularly vulnerable.
5: Reduced federal support for investment in clean vehicles in the United States means that those automotive producers are going to reduce their production. We're going to lose access to other countries' economies.
4: The Trump administration counters that its energy policies will lower costs by expanding domestic energy production, cutting regulations, and ending federal subsidies for wind and solar. Crystal Blair reporting.
3: The analysis also projects gasoline prices could rise by nearly 50 cents a gallon in 2035 and 88 cents by 2040 compared to what they might have been if recent policies had not been overhauled. And as Democratic socialist and progressive politicians gain traction in races across the country, Americans' attitudes toward socialism are the most positive in history, while views on big business have declined precipitously.
6: The Gallup poll finds 43% of Americans hold a positive view of socialism, the highest since polling started gauging Americans' views on economic systems in 2010. That represents a 7-point increase since Gallup published its first poll on the subject. Meanwhile, favorability ratings for big business have declined by 23 points. Only 35% of Americans have favorable views toward them. Christiane Marguerite, with Progressive Maryland, says the rising costs of goods, like childcare, housing, and groceries, have made people reconsider their politics.
7: People are taking a look at all of those critical aspects of life and wondering, why is there such a great divide between the wealthy and the working class? Why is wealth and power concentrated at the top?
6: The rise in popularity of socialism is not fueled by those who identify as Democrat. I'm Simone Perez.
3: This is Public News Service. A regulatory case in Minnesota is drawing a lot of attention. It's related to tribal sovereignty and the pursuit of clean energy.
8: The Public Utilities Commission recently found that Minnesota Valley Cooperative Light and Power Association acted unlawfully by threatening to disconnect the Upper Sioux community over its behind-the-meter solar and battery project. Despite the outcome, Hudson Kingston with the rule-focused group CURE says a leftover issue is whether tribal governments have the right to switch utilities. He says the commission didn't make a call on that question.
9: It's very unfortunate because utilities are risk-averse, and without that sort of clear certainty, there is ambiguity.
8: He suggests that could make it harder for all of Minnesota's tribal governments wanting to pursue renewables and still partner with a receptive utility. Kingston also expects the PUC outcome to be challenged by the cooperative. I'm Mike Moen.
3: And ICE agents are

0: arrested more than 400 people in Indiana last month. Many Hoosiers question if the agents will appear at polling sites in the state and across the country at the midterms.
1: Speaking on an American community media panel recently, some voting rights activists representing Asian, Indigenous, Black, and Hispanic populations discussed President Donald Trump's hints of placing ICE agents and military personnel at voting locations near or in their neighborhoods. President and Executive Director of Asian Americans Advancing Justice, John Yang, says he does not want to minimize voters' uneasiness and says there are ways voters can respond if encountered by an ICE agent.
2: One of the things that generally you can do is just simply ask, am I being detained? I am being stopped for some reason. And unless they give you a clear reason for being stopped, you can always ask, am I free to go?
1: I'm Terry D. reporting.
0: Finally, Colorado voters get to decide whether the state constitution should be amended to prioritize hunting over all other wildlife management tools.
3: Proponents of Amendment 83 on the November ballot say it would protect hunting rights, a practice integral to the state's heritage, cultural identity, and economy. Aubyn Royal with the Humane World for Animals Colorado chapter says she's especially alarmed by the measure's explicit protection of traditional methods. She says if passed, it would be much harder to restrict trophy hunting, bear baiting, trapping, or chasing wildlife with dogs.
4: These practices do cause suffering to wildlife, and in some cases, Colorado voters have already outlawed these practices as unsporting and unethical. A right to hunt should never become a constitutional shield for cruelty.
3: Supporters maintain that the right to hunt and fish should not be subject to any future laws, ballot initiatives, or Wildlife Commission preferences. I'm Eric Galatas.
0: This is Mike Clifford for Public News Service. 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
5: Welcome to 2026 Talks, where we're following our democracy in historic times.
6: Right now, we're robbing Peter to pay Paul. But again, any relief we could get for our ag communities as we go into harvest season, I'll be behind.
5: Independent Nebraska Senate candidate Dan Osborne supports President Donald Trump's new executive order waiving restrictions on red-dyed diesel. Unlike regular diesel, this is untaxed and dyed red because it's only permitted for off-road uses like construction vehicles. The order aims to offset diesel's high cost, which has risen due to the Iran war. But Osborne and lawmakers from both sides of the aisle are condemning comments Trump made, saying Iran could bomb Los Angeles or San Diego as a, quote, small price to pay for keeping the country safe. The White House is calling Trump's comments a joke, but New York Governor Kathy Hochul calls it shocking.
7: I think this is just a continued deterioration of what he stands for, if anything, you know, what his presidency means. This could be a new low, except every day there's a new low.
5: Some Republicans are distancing themselves from Trump on issues like Iran, affordability, and data centers. While Trump believes rejecting data centers' economic impact is bad for small towns, Michigan GOP gubernatorial candidate John James says Michiganders get to make that decision, not the White House.
8: I believe very strongly that Michigan is open for business, but we are not for sale. And ultimately, if you want a data center, fine, we'll help. If you don't want a data center, fine, we'll help. But ultimately, the control should be dictated by the locals, not Lansing, not by lawyers and lobbyists.
5: In the lead up to the midterms, PNS is highlighting important polls. A new Navigator research poll finds 60% of Americans want President Trump and Congress to focus on affordability and the cost of living, but less than a quarter of people say they're doing just that. A separate Navigator poll finds groceries are the biggest strain on household budgets, causing people to either skip meals or buy fewer high-cost items at the supermarket. Chris Fleming is with Americans for Affordability.
9: Everyone is talking about how expensive things are and how they're having to make choices on whether or not they're going to buy a certain meal for dinner, or are they going to put gas in their car all the way.
5: While Trump and Republicans won the 2024 election on promises of affordability, the polls show Americans are at a breaking point after the federal mega bill cut social programs to fund tax breaks for the wealthy, and Trump's tariffs have caused everyday costs to fluctuate. Trump is reiterating promises to give every American $5,000 if Republicans win in the midterms. Former Transportation Secretary Pete Buttigieg says Americans see through this blatant attempt to buy votes, adding Republicans have lost their way.
10: Even they know that if they got a run on their record, they're going to lose. We demand higher wages. They say, let's do a gilded ballroom. We demand lower prices. Best they can do is give out Tom Cotton's cell phone number.
5: It's been 3 years since the October 7th attacks, which led to the Israel-Hamas war. More than 82,000 people have been killed, and the war has slowed to sporadic attacks amid a ceasefire brokered by Trump, but little progress has been made in other goals like disarming Hamas or stopping Israeli intrusion into Palestine. I'm Edwin J. Vieira for Pacifica Network and Public News Service. 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

This week is Week Without Driving. Week Without Driving is a national campaign that challenges folks who regularly drive to consider what it would be like if they didn't have access to a car. One third of Kentuckians cannot drive because of affordability, disability, or other circumstance. That's 20% of adults who do not have access to a car. That's why it's important for car drivers to consider what it would be like without a car, so we can make better informed decisions when it comes to things like public transportation, bike infrastructure, and safer streets that will benefit our entire community. Welcome to Environment It, brought to you by the Lexington Department of Environmental Quality and Public Works and the Department of Planning. Today we're talking about Week Without Driving. 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After a successful campaign there, Week Without Driving went national. A group of resident advocates brought Week Without Driving to Lexington. This is its second year in Lexington, and it's already grown significantly. Week Without Driving has support all over the city, from council members to the Lextran bus system, from regular bikers to parents of young children. Why are so many people interested in Week Without Driving? Well, because it affects everyone who lives in a city. One of the key takeaways from this campaign and challenge is that our city streets need to be more walkable, bikeable, and busable. Cities where folks can feel safe walking and biking, and where it's easy to catch a bus, are cities that have a high quality of life. Cities where people are healthier and happier. That's the Lexington we want. What is the goal of Week Without Driving? The goal is really to broaden your perspective. As regular car drivers, we can forget that there are other ways of getting around. Other wonderful, beautiful, and healthier ways of getting around. It's true, our modern cities are designed for cars. But that doesn't have to be the case. More and more communities and governments are realizing the cons of cities that are designed only for cars. First, if a city is designed only for cars, it immediately leaves out one third of the population. That is not accessible or equitable. Second, third, and fourth, cities designed only for cars are less safe, less healthy, and less enjoyable. Imagine a Lexington where you could bike to work and feel safe doing so. Imagine a Lexington where you could spend your commute time reading a book because you're on the bus. Imagine a Lexington where you walk to work and weren't worried about cars going 45 miles an hour right next to you. Week Without Driving asks us to imagine the possibilities for the city we love. Doing so benefits all of our community members. To participate in Week Without Driving, you can challenge yourself to replace a car trip with a bike or a bus. Even one trip by bus, bike, scooter, foot, or rideshare will give you a new perspective. If you must drive, try being extra mindful and thoughtful while you're in the car, and reflecting on how you would go about your normal daily tasks if you didn't have one. Consider how someone without a car gets to the grocery store, a doctor's appointment, or their friend's house. Follow us on Facebook and Instagram at LexBikeWalk for Week Without Driving content and more from the Department of Planning, where we are advocating for alternative methods of transportation.

0: Beginning this month through December, more motorists on Kentucky roads will encounter wildlife, potentially causing fatal car crashes and accidents. A new report from the Pew Charitable Trusts says investing in road stream crossings, which are intentionally designed to provide safe passage for wildlife, could be a solution to the problem. Jess Roberts, who works with Pew, says this is the time of year that animals are on the move in the bluegrass state, seeking habitat, food resources, and mates.
1: That's why ultimately we're seeing an increase in this movement specifically for white-tailed deer. They're the number one cause of wildlife vehicle conflict in this area.
0: Kentucky recorded a seven-year high of more than 3,000 car collisions involving deer in 2025, according to data from the Kentucky Transportation Cabinet and Kentucky State Police. Misty Boos with the Wildlands Network says it's especially difficult to address these accidents on rural roads, noting the rising expense of medical transportation and emergency care, along with the removal of animal carcasses. She adds that the cost of large animal collisions can stretch into the six figures, making it an economic issue for state government.
2: So you can see how quickly that goes up in terms of the cost of these crashes. And so, especially when we're thinking about how to create wildlife crossings out here in the East, we definitely want to be thinking about these big, expensive species.
0: The report calls on Kentucky and other states to collect data and commission studies on the costs of wildlife collisions and flood-prone areas, and assess how integrated road stream crossings can provide economic benefits and improve safety. This is Nadia Romlagon for Kentucky News Connection. 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
3: I'm Brian Burkhardt with the WEKU Daily News Podcast for October 6th, 2026. Bourbon founder and Kentucky Castle CEO Wes Henderson has been removed from his position after a lawsuit accused him of secretly recording family members and visitors. Shepard Snyder has more on the story.
4: TKC Distilling, the parent company of the Kentucky Castle, announced Saturday it removed Henderson as CEO. He's also the founder of bourbon brands Angel's Envy and True Story. A now sealed lawsuit detailed in multiple reports accuses Henderson of secretly filming visitors and family members at the Versailles area castle and his Florida vacation home. Last year, family members found 15 cameras and SD cards at the home, according to the lawsuit. Some of the footage allegedly captures intimate acts and features images of individuals undressing and using the restroom. The filing also says some underage individuals appear in the footage. Henderson has denied the allegations detailed in the civil suit. TKC Distilling announced his son, Kyle Henderson, will serve as CEO of the Kentucky Castle and True Story Whiskey. I'm Shepard Snyder in Lexington.
3: Fall means that farmers across the nation are harvesting soybeans and corn. But for Central Kentucky farmer Brennan Gilkison, rising diesel costs means that he's spending more than $600 a day to run tractors and a combine.
5: It all cuts into the bottom line of where do we cut back to try to save to help with those extra costs. And that's all across the board in all inputs in agriculture. So diesel's just cherry on the topping here, so right here at harvest.
3: Diesel prices are about double what they were a year ago. Industry experts cite supply chain issues due to the wars in Ukraine and Iran. Traditional gas prices are also up across the nation. Gilkison doesn't get to set the price on his corn crop, so he's looking to save money wherever he can with alternative methods. The increased diesel costs are the latest strain on Kentucky farmers, who've also seen rising costs for fertilizer, seed, and more in the last year. Child support payments are supposed to help offset the costs of raising children. But for thousands of Kentucky families enrolled in a state assistance program, the government claims the majority of those payments. Lydia Crane has more on the story.
6: The Kentucky Transitional Assistance Program, funded by a federal grant, provides financial aid to low-income families. But when those families are owed child support, Kentucky redirects over 70% of those payments to the federal government instead of the intended recipients. Christian Postel, CEO of Lexington Leadership Foundation, says this affected around 14,000 families last year.
7: You're working and you're making child support payments, and your children and their mother receive none of your hard-earned wages.
6: State Senator Craig Richardson plans to file a bill next year allowing KTAP families to get those benefits and up to $200 a month in child support. I'm Lydia Crane in Murray.
3: You can learn more on these stories and others when you visit us at weku.org or on the WEKU mobile app. For WEKU News, I'm Brian Burkhart.
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5: The Public News Service Daily Newscast, October the 7th, 2026. I'm Mike Clifford. Krista Pike is conscious and speaking, her lawyers said in a statement on Tuesday that after a botched execution in Tennessee, she survived two doses of a lethal injection drug last week. The New York Times notes Pike continues to receive critical medical care at a Nashville hospital. The lawyers said the prognosis remains unclear. They added Krista is a survivor and will take recovery one day at a time. The 50-year-old Pike is believed to be the first person to have survived doses of a lethal injection drug. And a new analysis warns recent federal energy policy changes could hit Michigan residents in both their wallets and the job market.
6: Energy Innovation looked at federal energy policies put in place since January of 2025 and rollbacks of clean energy incentives and regulations. The group projects Michigan households will pay about $700 more a year for energy by 2035, while job losses could peak at 20,000 in 2039. Daniel O'Brien, senior analyst with Energy Innovation, says Michigan's auto industry makes the state particularly vulnerable.
7: Reduced federal support for investment in clean vehicles in the United States means that those automotive producers are going to reduce their production. We're going to lose access to other countries' economies.
6: The Trump administration counters that its energy policies will lower costs by expanding domestic energy production, cutting regulations, and ending federal subsidies for wind and solar. Crystal Blair reporting.
5: The analysis also projects gasoline prices could rise by nearly 50 cents a gallon in 2035 and 88 cents by 2040 compared with what they might have been if recent policies had not been overhauled. And as Democratic socialist and progressive politicians gain traction in races across the country, Americans' attitudes toward socialism are the most positive in history, while views on big business have declined precipitously.
8: The Gallup poll finds 43% of Americans hold a positive view of socialism, the highest since polling started gauging Americans' views on economic systems in 2010. That represents a 7-point increase since Gallup published its first poll on the subject. Meanwhile, favorability ratings for big business have declined by 23 points. Only 35% of Americans have favorable views toward them. Christiane Marguerite, with Progressive Maryland, says the rising costs of goods, like childcare, housing, and groceries, have made people reconsider their politics.
9: People are taking a look at all of those critical aspects of life and wondering, why is there such a great divide between the wealthy and the working class? Why is wealth and power concentrated at the top?
8: The rise in popularity of socialism is not fueled by those who identify as Democrat. I'm Simone Perez.
5: This is Public News Service. A regulatory case in Minnesota is drawing a lot of attention. It's related to tribal sovereignty and the pursuit of clean energy.
10: The Public Utilities Commission recently found that Minnesota Valley Cooperative Light and Power Association acted unlawfully by threatening to disconnect the Upper Sioux community over its behind-the-meter solar and battery project. Despite the outcome, Hudson Kingston with the rule-focused group CURE says a leftover issue is whether tribal governments have the right to switch utilities. He says the commission didn't make a call on that question.
11: It's very unfortunate because utilities are risk-averse, and without that sort of clear certainty, there is ambiguity.
10: He suggests that could make it harder for all of Minnesota's tribal governments wanting to pursue renewables and still partner with a receptive utility. Kingston also expects the PUC outcome to be challenged by the cooperative. I'm Mike Moen.
5: And ICE agents arrested more than 400 people in Indiana last month. Many Hoosiers question if the agents will appear at polling sites in the state and across the country at the midterms.
12: Speaking on an American Community Media panel recently, some voting rights activists representing Asian, Indigenous, Black, and Hispanic populations discussed President Donald Trump's hints of placing ICE agents and military personnel at voting locations near or in their neighborhoods. President and Executive Director of Asian Americans Advancing Justice, John Yang, says he does not want to minimize voters' uneasiness and says there are ways voters can respond if encountered by an ICE agent.
13: One of the things that generally you can do is just simply ask, am I being detained? I am being stopped for some reason. And unless they give you a clear reason for being stopped, you can always ask, am I free to go?
12: I'm Terry D. reporting.
5: Finally, Colorado voters get to decide whether the state constitution should be amended to prioritize hunting over all other wildlife management tools.
14: Proponents of Amendment 83 on the November ballot say it would protect hunting rights, a practice integral to the state's heritage, cultural identity, and economy. Aubyn Royal with the Humane World for Animals Colorado chapter says she's especially alarmed by the measure's explicit protection of traditional methods. She says if passed, it would be much harder to restrict trophy hunting, bear baiting, trapping, or chasing wildlife with dogs.
15: These practices do cause suffering to wildlife, and in some cases, Colorado voters have already outlawed these practices as unsporting and unethical. A right to hunt should never become a constitutional shield for cruelty.
14: Supporters maintain that the right to hunt and fish should not be subject to any future laws, ballot initiatives, or Wildlife Commission preferences. I'm Eric Galatis.
5: This is Mike Clifford for Public News Service. 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
16: Welcome to 2026 Talks, where we're following our democracy in historic times.
17: Right now, we're robbing Peter to pay Paul. But again, any relief we could get for our ag communities as we go into harvest season, I'll be behind.
16: Independent Nebraska Senate candidate Dan Osborne supports President Donald Trump's new executive order waiving restrictions on red-dyed diesel. Unlike regular diesel, this is untaxed and dyed red because it's only permitted for off-road uses like construction vehicles. The order aims to offset diesel's high cost, which has risen due to the Iran war. But Osborne and lawmakers from both sides of the aisle are condemning comments Trump made, saying Iran could bomb Los Angeles or San Diego as a, quote, small price to pay for keeping the country safe. The White House is calling Trump's comments a joke, but New York Governor Kathy Hochul calls it shocking.
18: I think this is just a continued deterioration of what he stands for, if anything, you know, what his presidency means. This could be a new low, except every day there's a new low.
16: Some Republicans are distancing themselves from Trump on issues like Iran, affordability, and data centers. While Trump believes rejecting data centers' economic impact is bad for small towns, Michigan GOP gubernatorial candidate John James says Michiganders get to make that decision, not the White House.
19: I believe very strongly that Michigan is open for business, but we are not for sale. And ultimately, if you want a data center, fine, we'll help. If you don't want a data center, fine, we'll help. But ultimately, the control should be dictated by the locals, not Lansing, not by lawyers and lobbyists.
16: In the lead up to the midterms, PNS is highlighting important polls. A new Navigator research poll finds 60% of Americans want President Trump and Congress to focus on affordability and the cost of living, but less than a quarter of people say they're doing just that. A separate Navigator poll finds groceries are the biggest strain on household budgets, causing people to either skip meals or buy fewer high-cost items at the supermarket. Chris Fleming is with Americans for Affordability.
20: Everyone is talking about how expensive things are and how they're having to make choices on whether or not they're going to buy a certain meal for dinner, or are they going to put gas in their car all the way.
16: While Trump and Republicans won the 2024 election on promises of affordability, the polls show Americans are at a breaking point after the federal mega bill cut social programs to fund tax breaks for the wealthy, and Trump's tariffs have caused everyday costs to fluctuate. Trump is reiterating promises to give every American $5,000 if Republicans win in the midterms. Former Transportation Secretary Pete Buttigieg says Americans see through this blatant attempt to buy votes, adding Republicans have lost their way.
21: Even they know that if they got to run on their record, they're going to lose. We demand higher wages. They say, let's do a gilded ballroom. We demand lower prices. Best they can do is give out Tom Cotton's cell phone number.
16: It's been 3 years since the October 7th attacks, which led to the Israel-Hamas war. More than 82,000 people have been killed, and the war has slowed to sporadic attacks amid a ceasefire brokered by Trump, but little progress has been made in other goals like disarming Hamas or stopping Israeli intrusion into Palestine. I'm Edwin J. Vieira for Pacifica Network and Public News Service. 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
22: 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Beginning this month through December, more motorists on Kentucky roads will encounter wildlife, potentially causing fatal car crashes and accidents. A new report from the Pew Charitable Trusts says investing in road stream crossings, which are intentionally designed to provide safe passage for wildlife, could be a solution to the problem. Jess Roberts, who works with Pew, says this is the time of year that animals are on the move in the bluegrass state, seeking habitat, food resources, and mates.
24: That's why ultimately we're seeing an increase in this movement specifically for white-tailed deer. They're the number one cause of wildlife vehicle conflict in this area.
22: Kentucky recorded a seven-year high of more than 3,000 car collisions involving deer in 2025, according to data from the Kentucky Transportation Cabinet and Kentucky State Police. Misty Boos with the Wildlands Network says it's especially difficult to address these accidents on rural roads. noting the rising expense of medical transportation and emergency care, along with the removal of animal carcasses. She adds that the cost of large animal collisions can stretch into the six figures, making it an economic issue for state government.
0: So you can see how quickly that goes up in terms of the cost of these crashes. And so, especially when we're thinking about how to create wildlife crossings out here in the East, we definitely want to be thinking about these big, expensive species.
22: The report calls on Kentucky and other states to collect data and commission studies on the costs of wildlife collisions and flood-prone areas, and assess how integrated road stream crossings can provide economic benefits and improve safety. This is Nadia Ramlagan for Kentucky News Connection. Find our trust indicators at publicnewsservice.org.

This week is Week Without Driving. Week Without Driving is a national campaign that challenges folks who regularly drive to consider what it would be like if they didn't have access to a car. One third of Kentuckians cannot drive because of affordability, disability, or other circumstance. That's 20% of adults who do not have access to a car. That's why it's important for car drivers to consider what it would be like without a car, so we can make better informed decisions when it comes to things like public transportation, bike infrastructure, and safer streets that will benefit our entire community. Welcome to Environment It, brought to you by the Lexington Department of Environmental Quality and Public Works and the Department of Planning. Today, we're talking about Week Without Driving. This national campaign was started by Anna Zavarts through Disability Rights Washington. After a successful campaign there, Week Without Driving went national. A group of resident advocates brought Week Without Driving to Lexington. This is its second year in Lexington, and it's already grown significantly. Week Without Driving has support all over the city, from council members to the Lextran bus system, from regular bikers to parents of young children. Why are so many people interested in Week Without Driving? Well, because it affects everyone who lives in a city. One of the key takeaways from this campaign and challenge is that our city streets need to be more walkable, bikeable, and busable. Cities where folks can feel safe walking and biking, and where it's easy to catch a bus, are cities that have a high quality of life. Cities where people are healthier and happier. That's the Lexington we want. What is the goal of Week Without Driving? The goal is really to broaden your perspective. As regular car drivers, we can forget that there are other ways of getting around, other wonderful, beautiful, and healthier ways of getting around. It's true, our modern cities are designed for cars, but that doesn't have to be the case. More and more communities and governments are realizing the cons of cities that are designed only for cars. First, if a city is designed only for cars, it immediately leaves out one third of the population. That is not accessible or equitable. Second, third, and fourth, cities designed only for cars are less safe, less healthy, and less enjoyable. Imagine a Lexington where you could bike to work and feel safe doing so. Imagine a Lexington where you could spend your commute time reading a book because you're on the bus. Imagine a Lexington where you walk to work and weren't worried about cars going 45 miles an hour right next to you. Week Without Driving asks us to imagine the possibilities for the city we love. Doing so benefits all of our community members. To participate in Week Without Driving, you can challenge yourself to replace a car trip with a bike or a bus. Even one trip by bus, bike, scooter, foot, or rideshare will give you a new perspective. If you must drive, try being extra mindful and thoughtful while you're in the car, and reflecting on how you would go about your normal daily tasks if you didn't have one. Consider how someone without a car gets to the grocery store, a doctor's appointment, or their friend's house. Follow us on Facebook and Instagram at LexBikeWalk for Week Without Driving content and more from the Department of Planning, where we are advocating for alternative methods of transportation.

0: I'm Brian Burkhardt with the WEKU Daily News Podcast for October 6th, 2026. Bourbon founder and Kentucky Castle CEO Wes Henderson has been removed from his position after a lawsuit accused him of secretly recording family members and visitors. Shepard Snyder has more on the story.
1: TKC Distilling, the parent company of the Kentucky Castle, announced Saturday it removed Henderson as CEO. He's also the founder of bourbon brands Angel's Envy and True Story. A now-sealed lawsuit detailed in multiple reports accuses Henderson of secretly filming visitors and family members at the Versailles area castle and his Florida vacation home. Last year, family members found 15 cameras and SD cards at the home, according to the lawsuit. Some of the footage allegedly captures intimate acts and features images of individuals undressing and using the restroom. The filing also says some underage individuals appear in the footage. Henderson has denied the allegations detailed in the civil suit. TKC Distilling announced his son, Kyle Henderson, will serve as CEO of the Kentucky Castle and True Story Whiskey. I'm Shepard Snyder in Lexington.
0: Fall means that farmers across the nation are harvesting soybeans and corn. But for Central Kentucky farmer Brennan Gilkison, rising diesel costs means that he's spending more than $600 a day to run tractors and a combine.
2: It all cuts into the bottom line of where do we cut back to try to save to help with those extra costs. And that's all across the board in all inputs in agriculture. So diesel's just cherry on the topping here. So right here at harvest.
0: Diesel prices are about double what they were a year ago. Industry experts cite supply chain issues due to the wars in Ukraine and Iran. Traditional gas prices are also up across the nation. Gilkison doesn't get to set the price on his corn crop, so he's looking to save money wherever he can with alternative methods. The increased diesel costs are the latest strain on Kentucky farmers, who've also seen rising costs for fertilizer, seed, and more in the last year. Child support payments are supposed to help offset the costs of raising children. But for thousands of Kentucky families enrolled in a state assistance program, the government claims the majority of those payments. Lydia Crane has more on the story.
3: The Kentucky Transitional Assistance Program, funded by a federal grant, provides financial aid to low-income families. But when those families are owed child support, Kentucky redirects over 70% of those payments to the federal government instead of the intended recipients. Christian Postel, CEO of Lexington Leadership Foundation, says this affected around 14,000 families last year.
4: You're working and you're making child support payments, and your children and their mother receive none of your hard-earned wages.
3: State Senator Craig Richardson plans to file a bill next year allowing KTAP families to get those benefits and up to $200 a month in child support. I'm Lydia Crane in Murray.
0: You can learn more on these stories and others when you visit us at weku.org or on the WEKU mobile app. For WEKU News, I'm Brian Burkhardt.
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6: By the ACLU, if police agents ask you about your immigration status, keep calm, don't run, argue, resist, or obstruct the officer, even if you believe your rights are being violated.
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6: 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If you do not have them, tell the officer that you want to remain silent or that you want to consult a lawyer before answering any questions.
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0: Welcome to the Jazz Most Wanted Countdown, the top 10 jazz albums of the week, from 10 all the way to number 1. 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
1: Hello and welcome to an all-new top 10 list for this week's Jazz Most Wanted Countdown. I'm Joseph Dallas, and it's time to reveal the songs and artists that make up the best in jazz. Sit back, relax, and take in the great music we have for you today. First up, we've got Skinny Hightower's newest release, Feels Like Destiny. While the album contains two talented flautists, Alti Renee and Charlotte Glasson, all songs were produced, arranged, performed, and composed solely by Skinny Hightower. This work is a collection of sounds that demonstrate his transformation and evolution as an artist. This melody will have you riding high off life. Take a listen.

Next up is a piece from the most recent album of the late great Jim Rotondi and Dana DeRose with their Vienna Quartet, Out of the Past. Rotondi had passed just 2 weeks after recording in June of 2024. However, he made this last statement brilliant. This work is full of incredibly talented musicians, composers, lyricists, and arrangers. Rotondi and DeRose used to play this tune together in their New York days, and you can hear the joy and nostalgia all throughout. Here's The More I See You.

Dimas Sanchez takes it away with Salve off his latest work, Afro Antillano. On this track, Sanchez invites musical artist Victor Payano to play the saxophone while featuring the incredible voices of Brenda Garces and Melody Maldonado. His upbeat flow and Afro-Caribbean rhythms are purposefully done to preserve Puerto Rico's musical heritage throughout generations. Listen in. Okay, so-

Now we've got some fabulous organ playing by the talented Caesar Frazier with his piece Willow Weep For Me. The album contains features from spectacular musicians such as James Mahone on saxophone, Jacques Lecheur on guitar, Vince Ector on drums, and Kirk Lee on trumpet, cornet, and muted trumpet. Caesar provides a groovy and soulful feel to this collection and gives credit to all the musicians who contributed to this sound. Listen to Willow Weep For Me.

Andrew Kim guides us through a challenging period during his studies with this next tune, Nostos. Kim experienced a TMJ flare, which required him to take time away from the trombone. The title of the song is a Greek word that represents longing for familiar surroundings, representing the feeling of not being able to play. Here, he proves his advanced skills for arranging, orchestration, composition, and band leading. Here's the track you've all been yearning for.

That was Gabriel Mark Hasselbeck's Jazz and Samba. The track featured Miles Black on piano, Joel Fountain on drums, and Lawrence Muller up on bass. Throughout Hasselbeck's trumpet playing, you can hear that his influences are deeply cemented in the trumpet lineage by artists like Blue Mitchell, Chet Baker, Lee Morgan, and more. Hope you enjoyed that smooth samba. In a journey through time, emotions, and sound, we get to experience the playing of the wonderful musician Antonio Adolfo. On his newest release, Balaios, he carefully pieces together his Brazilian culture and sound with the help of many talented Brazilian musicians. All compositions were done by Antonio Adolfo and were written at different points during his musical journey. Take a listen to one of the compositions, San Expedito.

Next is a piece that'll make you feel right at home. This track features brilliant musicians like percussionist Hugo Cruz, bassist Tony DePaulis, guitarist Dan Wilson, pianist and B3 organist Billy Test, saxophonist and flautist Keith Bishop, and finally Reed Hoyson on drums. The musicianship expressed through their playing really makes you want to get this track into your life. Tune in to the Reed Hoyson Project's version of the Beatles tune, Got to Get You Into My Life.

The Jan Harbeck Quartet converses musically throughout their playing, and it's truly a sparkling sight. All compositions are created by Jan Harbeck and done so with an intention to let the music breathe and grow. With the group playing together for almost 2 decades, they've become accustomed to the sounds and feel for the music they create. Get ready for this upbeat and shining tune, Sparkle Sight.

0: At number one this week, we've got the Jeff Rupert Quartet with a smooth and groovy cover of Spring Can Really Hang You Up the Most. With the original song being composed by Tommy Wolfe and Fran Landesman, the quartet makes sure to keep the calm and easygoing nature of the piece. The quartet features Richard Drexler on piano, Ben Kramer on bass, Marty Morell on drums, and of course, Jeff Rupert on tenor sax. Hope you enjoyed our very own Jeff Rupert. I'm Joseph Dallas. Thanks for joining me for this week's countdown of the best in jazz. Until next time, here's to the good life that always includes great jazz.
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The Common Touch, as performed by Richie Cole from his 1978 album Alto Madness, featuring Eddie Jefferson on the vocals, Richie Cole on the alto sax, Vic Juris on guitar, Rick Laird on bass, and Eddie Gladden on drums, giving us The Common Touch. Welcome, I'm Clay Ryder. Thanks for tuning in. Milestones are inevitable if you hang around long enough. Today we celebrate the 500th episode of Sound Ideas, my shared jazz exploratory journey with you. In this hour, we will dig some of my favorite tracks of all time. Of course, 1 hour is nowhere near enough time to sample all that I dig in the jazz universe, but it will have to do for now, as if 500 hours even scratched the surface. Among the many great artists we'll hear from this hour are Buddy Rich, Quincy Jones, Charles Mingus, Tony Williams, Rare Silk, the Clayton Brothers, and others. Up next, Wayne Shorter.

0: A classic, the title track from the album The Quintessence by Quincy Jones and his orchestra, a 1962 release on Impulse Records, featuring the solo work of Phil Woods on the alto sax. This is such a great period for Quincy Jones and his big band orchestrations. Oh, I dig them all. Well, The Quintessence by Quincy Jones. Before that, another great big band album by Buddy Rich, the class of 1977, also known as Buddy Rich Plays and Plays and Plays. And that he does, an RCA date from 1977. Party Time was written by Bob Mincer, who was the tenor soloist on that track. We also heard John Marshall on the trumpet and the entire swinging big band, anchored by Buddy Rich's sense of time. Party Time by Buddy Rich. And we let off with the first recording date under his own name for Wayne Shorter, the album Introducing Wayne Shorter. And we heard Blues a la Carte. That was a 1960 release on VJ Records. Lee Morgan on trumpet, Wayne on the tenor sax, Wynton Kelly on piano, Paul Chambers on bass, and Jimmy Cobb on drums with Blues a la Carte. You're listening to Sound Ideas. I'm Clay Ryder. Thanks for spending some time with us today.
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0: Sister Cheryl by Tony Williams, taken from his Blue Note date. Foreign Intrigue came out in 1985. It's a wonderful album. Hard to believe it was over 40 years ago. Tony Williams led up a great session featuring Donald Harrison on alto sax, Wallace Roney on trumpet, along with Bobby Hutcherson on vibes, Mulgrew Miller on piano, Ron Carter on bass, and Tony on the drum kit, with Sister Cheryl from the album A Foreign Intrigue. Before that, what I consider to be the essence of the late 40s, early 50s, swinging R&B era, Johnny Ace with No Money, backed up by the Johnny Board Orchestra. Johnny Ace was a tragic story, but his contributions in a relatively short period of time bridged the world of jazz and jump blues into what would become rock and roll and something completely different a few years later. But if you want the greasy fried chicken swinging grooving beat, Johnny Ace had it down. No Money. That's taken off the memorial album for Johnny Ace. Prior to that, Charles Mingus, Boogie Stop Shuffle from his classic album, Mingus Aum, 1959 date on Columbia Records, featuring John Handy and Shafi Hadi, along with Booker Irwin on the woodwinds, Jimmy Nepper on trombone, Horace Parlin on piano, Charles Mingus on bass, and Danny Richman on the drums with Boogie Stop Shuffle. If you'd like to learn more about any of the material presented in this or any other program in the Sound Ideas series, why don't you swing by our website for more information. 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
0: We turn now to the music of the Dave Brubeck Quartet from their album Concord on a Summer Night. This is Benjamin, featuring Dave on the piano, Chris Brubeck on bass, Bill Smith on clarinet, and Randy Jones on drums.

Sugar, as performed by the vocal group Rare Silk. This taken from their debut album, New Weave, came out in 1983 on Polydor Records. This track featured the vocalists of Rare Silk, who were Gail Gillespie, Marilyn Gillespie, Margaret Juneman, and Todd Buffa at that time, backed up by their usual working band of Eric Gunnison on keyboards, Kim Stone on bass, and Michael Berry on drums. And they were joined by a couple guest artists, including Bruce Foreman on guitar and Gary Bartz on alto sax, all of them giving us Stanley Turrentine's Sugar from Rare Silk on the album New Weave. And before that, we checked in with the Dave Brubeck Quartet of the early 1980s. It's 1982, to be exact. Concord on a Summer Night, the name of the album, and Benjamin was the composition, released on Concord Jazz. Dave did a series of albums for them in the 1980s. Dave Brubeck with Benjamin. We're going to close out our time together with a classic date, at least for me personally, the Clayton brothers, Jeff and John. Jeff Clayton on the tenor sax, John Clayton on bass, Patrice Rushen on piano, Ron Eshday on guitar, and Jeff Hamilton on drums, giving us Bigfoot

0: We're closing out our time together with the Clayton Brothers with Bigfoot from their album Jeff and John. Hope you enjoyed this mid-millennium musical extravaganza. That's right, the 500th episode of Sound Ideas. I'm Clay Ryder. Thanks for listening.
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1: On the morning of October 7th, my world collapsed. My beloved parents, Bila and Jacobi, were among the first victims of the Hamas attack at Netiv HaAsara. 2 days later, gathered in grief, our family made a conscious choice to reject vengeance.
0: Israelis and Palestinians are marking the third anniversary of October 7th. Israelis are holding vigils for victims of the Hamas attack, while in Gaza the day is seen as the beginning of Israel's genocide. We'll speak to Israeli peace activist Maoz Inan. His parents were killed 3 years ago. We'll also get a report from Gaza.
2: The worst 3 years that have passed in our lives. There is no life, no living, no food, no basic necessities of life. We wait for water from 5 to 10 o'clock, and we are living in the streets, homeless, tired, worn out. I mean, a life worse than this? We are not living, my friend. We are dead in Gaza.
0: Plus, Al Jazeera analyst Marwan Bashara, author of a new book, 12 Days That Shook the Middle East, Origins of a Genocide. All that and more coming up. Welcome to Democracy.

0: The October 7th attacks. He did not address reports. He ignored warnings that Hamas had been planning a major operation. His speech was interrupted by a bereaved father, Yaakov Godo, whose son Tom was killed in the attacks.
1: You didn't protect my son on October 7th. You didn't protect 1,200 people who were murdered in one day on October 7th. Shame, disgrace.
0: In Gaza, Israeli forces killed at least three Palestinians today. Among the dead, Nimer Barbak, a 16-year-old child shot in the head by Israeli soldiers east of Khan Yunis, and Mohammed Tamous, a civil defense rescue worker who died of wounds from an Israeli airstrike near Kamel Adwan Hospital. Israel's killed over 74,000 Palestinians in Gaza since Hamas's surprise attack on Israel 3 years ago. Several governments, human rights organizations, and scholarly bodies, including the International Association of Genocide Scholars, have accused Israel of committing genocide in Gaza. According to the UN, as of September, 94% of Gaza's population remain in urgent need of shelter and basic household assistance, while 65% of households were living in tents or makeshift shelters. We'll have more on this story later in the broadcast. Yemen's Saudi-backed government says Houthi militias fired drones and missiles at the Aden International Airport, targeting a passenger terminal, striking a runway just minutes before a flight from Cairo was due to land. Elsewhere, Saudi officials said they'd intercepted a missile fired by Houthis north of the Saudi capital, Riyadh. This comes amidst a counteroffensive by Saudi-backed Yemeni government forces seeking to retake all remaining Houthi-held territory, including Yemen's capital, Sana'a. In the United States, Democratic Senator Chris Murphy of Connecticut said the Pentagon denied him access to Al Udeid Air Base in Qatar during a visit to the Middle East. His failed attempt came after Defense Secretary Pete Hegseth signed a directive restricting travel to the area earlier this year. Senator Murphy claimed he was denied access as part of the Trump administration's effort to conceal the true cost of the U.S.-Israeli war on Iran.
2: I have been to the Middle East probably a dozen times at least while I have been a member of Congress. I have never, ever been denied access to military facilities. This is part of a coordinated, deliberate campaign by the Department of Defense to try to hide the consequences and the true cost of this war.
0: In France, more than 250,000 people marched in over 40 cities Tuesday. It was the largest turnout yet in demonstrations that began more than 2 weeks ago when high school students started blockading their schools. The students are protesting staff shortages, crowded classrooms, and rundown buildings. Labor unions joined in support, along with parents, teachers, and university students. Paris had the biggest march, about 56,000 people, according to the Interior Ministry. Prime Minister Sebastien Lecornu said at least 215 teenagers and 85 school staff have been hurt in clashes with police, calling it, quote, the heaviest toll in decades paid by the school system, unquote. This is a middle school science teacher in Strasbourg.
3: This situation has been deteriorating for years and always at an accelerated pace. And now to see so many demonstrations, so many mobilizations appearing like this everywhere, it clearly shows that there is a general awareness with our living conditions worsening in France.
0: There are calls for a general mobilization across France on October 17th. Spain's government's approved two housing decrees rejected by Parliament last week, which prompted Prime Minister Pedro Sanchez to call a snap election. The housing package approved Tuesday caps rents, temporarily halts evictions, and restricts companies from buying homes. The housing measures follow demonstrations in Barcelona that turned violent as tens of thousands of people took to the streets to protest the eviction of an 87-year-old woman, Mari Carmen, from her lifelong home in Madrid. She had lived there for over 70 years. This is a woman affected by a possible eviction.
4: Make no mistake,

0: If that Mari Carmen business hadn't happened and there weren't so many journalists here, I'd already be out on the effing street in the rain. I swear to you.
1: In Tennessee, Krista Pike has reportedly regained consciousness after surviving a botched execution last week. According to her attorneys, the death row prisoner is off a ventilator and speaking from a hospital bed, where she remains handcuffed and shackled as she recovers from two injections of pentobarbital meant to kill her. Her prognosis remains unclear. Her lawyers say she faces a long road to recovery. Tennessee Republican Governor Bill Lee has ordered an independent review of Pike's failed execution and canceled the only other scheduled execution of the year. Death penalty abolitionists have called on Governor Lee to commute Krista Pike's death sentence. The Pentagon scheduled the execution of 2009 Fort Hood attacker Nidal Hassan by firing squad on December 3rd, marking the first military execution since 1945. President Trump has approved Hegseth's order. Cornell University trustees announced Tuesday former Deputy Attorney General Sally Yates will investigate how the university handles sexual misconduct complaints. Yates's appointment follows outrage and protest over Cornell's response to a complaint from a woman known only as Jane Doe, who alleged she was gang raped by multiple Chi Phi fraternity brothers after being pressured into drinking and taking drugs. No criminal charges have been filed. Jane Doe sued the university, seven former students, and the fraternity last month, alleging Cornell failed to protect her and punish the accused students. Members of the Cornell University Faculty Senate have introduced a resolution for a vote of no confidence in administrators over their handling of the case. There are also growing calls for Cornell University's president to step down. Paramount Skydance has completed its $111 billion takeover of Warner Brothers Discovery. The combined company will be called Skydance, made up of film studios, streaming services, broadcast and cable TV, sports channels and news outlets, CNN and CBS News, along with HBO. With the deal now complete, CEO David Ellison will receive $150 million payday, making him a billionaire. Ellison's father, Larry Ellison, is the multi-billionaire co-founder of Oracle and a major investor in Skydance. Both Ellisons are major Trump supporters. In India, police have detained several opposition leaders, breaking up a protest by Rahul Gandhi, the leader of the Congress Party, and other MPs who are demonstrating against a controversial move that purged 130 million names from the voter rolls nationwide. Tuesday's protests come just days after the Gen Z-led cockroach movement organized demonstrations in Mumbai and Delhi calling for the resignation of India's chief election commissioner, Ganesh Kumar. This is Jairam Ramesh from the National Congress Party, the main opposition to Indian Prime Minister Narendra Modi's BJP.
2: This whole campaign is to highlight the fact that a constitutional functionary, the Chief Election Commission, has violated the Constitution in letter and spirit. He has lied to the Supreme Court. He has lied to the country. And clearly, he cannot stay in office any longer.
1: According to a ProPublica report, 506 U.S. citizens have been detained by immigration agents during the Trump administration. More than 100 Americans were held after agents questioned their citizenship. Nearly all were people of color. At least 70 U.S. children and teens are detained, some of whom were handcuffed. 36 Americans were held for at least a day without being able to contact a lawyer or their family. And roughly a dozen U.S. citizens were deported, mostly children. This comes as the Justice Department moved to strip citizenship from 40 naturalized citizens who have committed crimes. In Georgia, dozens of immigrants jailed at the Folkston ICE Processing Center launched a hunger strike Tuesday, demanding their release and calling on Congress, judges and advocates to highlight their plight. They're also demanding protection from deportation and reunification with loved ones. Some of the men have been jailed since October 2023. They've described inadequate medical and dental care, unhealthy and spoiled food, noisy and cramped living quarters, isolation from loved ones, lack of communication from ICE officers, xenophobic and hostile behavior from guards, and a lack of access to sunlight and fresh air. And in New Jersey, an immigrant who led labor and hunger strikes by prisoners at the Delaney Hall ICE jail walked free Tuesday after 8 months behind bars. Martine Soto was transferred from Delaney to an ICE jail in Elizabeth, New Jersey in May after he helped organize protests against spoiled food, overcrowding, inadequate medical care at Delaney Hall ICE jail in Newark, where prisoners are forced to work for around a dollar a day. In retaliation against the strike, guards at Delaney Hall reportedly beat participants, temporarily suspended family visitations. Martine Soto was held in solitary confinement for about 2 months. On Tuesday, he was released from the Elizabeth Detention Center with an ankle monitor and greeted by supporters and his wife, Gabriella, and their two children.
3: I am so thankful for everybody that has helped me. These months have been very, very difficult. Not only did I lose our home, not only did I lose our child, but this experience made me stronger to keep fighting to have the reunitement of our family.
1: And those are some of the headlines. This is Democracy Now!, democracynow.org, The War and Peace Report. I'm Amy Goodman. Israelis and Palestinians are marking 3 years since October 7th, 2023, when Hamas and allied groups launched a surprise attack on Israel. Almost 1,200 people were killed in the attack. About 250 were taken hostage. It was the deadliest such attack in Israel's history. In Gaza, October 7th is viewed as the beginning of the genocide. Over the past 3 years, Israel's killed over 74,000 people in Gaza, according to its health ministry. But many believe that number is a vast undercount. The killing continues despite a so-called ceasefire. Most of Gaza remains in rubble. We'll go to Gaza later in the program, but we begin in Israel, where a moment of silence was held to remember the victims of the October 7th attack in southern Israel. Mourners gathered near Kibbutz Rim to commemorate hundreds of people who were killed and abducted at the Nova Music Festival. During a moment of silence, the booms of Israeli airstrikes on the nearby Gaza Strip could be heard ringing out. We're joined now by the Israeli peace activist Ma'oz Inon. He lost both of his parents, Bilhan Yaakovi Inon, in the Hamas attack. His parents lived on a kibbutz, a farming collective just north of the Gaza border. They were 78 and 76 years old. In the aftermath of the attack, Inon called for peace and reconciliation rather than revenge. Ma'oz Inon has spent much of the past year of the past 3 years working closely with Palestinian peace activist Aziz Abu Sara, whose brother died in 1990 from injuries from his time in an Israeli prison. Last month, they addressed the United Nations Security Council. This is Ma'oz Inon.
4: To build a different future, we must face reality. Hamas committed atrocious war crime on October 7, killing and abducting innocent Israeli. At the same time, the Israeli government exploited these atrocities to wage a devastating war of revenge. They have inflicted catastrophic destruction across Gaza while accelerating ethnic cleansing, settlement expansion, and forced displacement in the West Bank. They weaponized our pain. But our grief must not be an excuse for war. It must be the catalyst to end the bloodshed.
5: We believe this is not Israelis versus Palestinians. It is a choice between those who believe in peace, justice, and equality, and those who don't. We call for targeted sanctions on all individuals and institutions that support violence. Apply sanctions without partiality.
1: That was Palestinian peace activist Aziz Abu Sara and Israeli peace activist Maoz Inon addressing the United Nations just a few weeks ago. They co-authored the book, The Future is Peace, a shared journey across the Holy Land. Just this morning, on the anniversary of October 7th, the anniversary of his parents' deaths, Maoz Inon gathered with family at the ruins of his parents' home at their kibbutz. He sent us this clip.
6: This is what remains from my parents' house, only the foundation. The entire house was burned to ashes. We put a memorial plaque for them. It's on the safe room, the only thing that remains.
1: Maoz Inon joins us now from Ashkelon. Welcome back to Democracy Now! Thank you so much for joining us on this very difficult day for you and your family and so many, both of your parents killed on October 7, 2023. Your thoughts today, Maoz?
6: First, Amy, I would like to thank you personally and the entire team at Democracy Now! For supporting, for being there for me and for so many peacemakers, both in Israel and Palestine. And this maybe was what motivated me the most to join today in this difficult day, just to thank you from the bottom of my heart for being there with us in the devastating 3 years that we've been going through. And this is exactly the thoughts that going through me and with the tears and all the emotion that are coming, that we deserve a different reality. We must stop the sounds of bombs and start hearing the sounds of children's playing. And we all deserve it, if it's Palestinian kids or Israeli kids, they all deserve to live within security, within his dignity, and to have a home, a safe place to go to bed at night and to wake up in the morning with a smile for and to be with their beloved and supporting family. And we must work as hard as we can to achieve it as soon as possible.
1: If you can talk about what happened in those days after you were in mourning with your family, and you get this note from Aziz Abu Sara, who also lost his brother in that after brutality in an Israeli prison, and what that meant to you and the journey you've been on since.
6: Yeah. So 2 days after October 7th, me and my siblings were just sitting and crying and holding hand. And my young brother told us we must make a family decision based on moral clarity that we are rejecting revenge, that we don't want to avenge the death of our parents, and explain that it's not going to bring them back to life. It will only escalate the cycle of bloodshed with Israelis and Palestinians being trapped within for a century. And a day after, as I waking up crying in bed, I saw a message from Aziz, whom I met only briefly in 2014, maybe 14 minutes in Jerusalem. And on his message, Aziz shared his condolences. And he says that he's standing with me and with my family in this tragic moment. And it was literally, it's not a metaphor, it was literally like a hand reaching out, saving me from drowning into the ocean of sorrow and pain. I was literally drowning. And Aziz, it was my savior. It was my savior. And in the last 3 years, working together, co-authoring The Future is Peace, starting our own NGO, Internet International, I can now say, and I'm so proud to say it again and again, that yes, I lost not only my parents, I lost many of the hundreds of numbers like for you and for our viewers. They are numbers for me, they are childhood friends. They are people I knew my entire life that lost their life on October 7th. So I lost so much, but I won Aziz as a brother. And this brotherhood is what keep me going, keep us going to achieve a better future, not just for ourselves, but to our people.
1: In 2024, you and the Palestinian peace activists you're talking about, Aziz Abu Sara, met with Pope Francis. And then in 2025, you met with Pope Leo. What did you say to him? And what are you calling for? What are you saying should happen right now?
6: So we shared with him how we channeled our pain and suffering and loss to create a dialogue to achieve a better future in the Holy Land. And Pope Francis asked us, how can I help you? How can I be your ambassador? And we asked him to amplify our messages, and that the question should not be if, but when. When the Israeli-Palestinian conflict will end. And we asked him to be our ambassador to the G7 leadership gathering that was a few weeks after in southern Italy. And he went there as our ambassador, and he was able to achieve in the official communique of the G7 leader, the language of the Israeli-Palestinian civil society language that the G7 countries must support the civil society in Israel and Palestine to achieve a lasting peace and to invest in reconciliation. Based on that, the EU created a peace fund with 18 million euro that is now is supporting the civil society. And a few months ago, UK, Canada, and Australia initiated another peace fund, and we are calling the G7, we are calling, of course, the US and the EU to invest in peace, to invest in reconciliation and in the civil society in Israel and Palestine. And while in one hand investing and supporting peacemakers, in the other hand, those who choose ethnical cleansing, those who choose a bloodshed, those who choose destruction must be sanctioned. They must be accountable for the wrongdoing. And this is basically what Aziz and I and so many others been advocating for the last 3 years.
1: I want to turn to Aziz Abu Sara. This is a message he posted on Instagram yesterday.
5: I woke up this morning to the horrible news that Israel demolished the house of my niece, Razan. She, her husband, her children, and 9 other families in East Jerusalem were rendered homeless. Imagine having to work all your life, as Razan has done with her husband, so hard, save every penny, so you can finally have an apartment you own, and then it's all gone. Just a few days ago, Bezalel Smotrich, an Israeli minister, said that the way to get rid of Palestinians is to deprive them from hope. And this is exactly what the government did today, is to deprive my family from hope. Ben-Gvir himself came with the demolition party, with the Israeli police, so he can be there to witness it and to participate in demolishing the house. But you know what? This will not succeed.
1: So that was Aziz Abu Sara, your Palestinian peace partner as you travel the world. What more do you know about what's happening, what's happened to his family and what's happening in the West Bank? We just got this report, armed settlers, Israeli settlers beat a photographer in the presence of Israeli soldiers, hospitalizing him as he covered worsening settler violence against the olive farmers in the West Bank. Jafar Ashtia, 58-year-old veteran photographer with AFP, that's Agence France-Presse, was assaulted by a group of settlers. They beat him with their rifle butts despite him being marked as press, assaulted in full view of about a dozen Israeli soldiers. Talk about the situation. Also, Netanyahu, the Israeli prime minister, addressing the nation today and what his message was. Can you hear me, Maoz?
6: No, I can't. First, I'm not listening to Benjamin Netanyahu. He's not my leader. He's not my prime minister. He's accused for being a war criminal. And I think he should clear his name at the ICC and ICJ. It's not for me to talk about him. And it's exactly what's happening nowadays, and including to Aziz niece, is exactly what we say at the UN Security Council, that the Israeli government exploited the trauma, the pain, the fear of the Israelis after the October 7th massacre to change the status quo from conflict management to ethnical cleansing. And it's happening in the West Bank, it's happening in East Jerusalem, and it's happening in now more than 70% of the Gaza Strip. And this is what we are calling for international intervention. because they are doing it, the bulldozers and the assault rifles, they are all, many of them are manufactured by American companies. So we are calling, where is the international law will be applied against Israeli terrors? Terrorists, it doesn't matter if they are cabinet members, they are prime ministers or IDF soldiers. And this is exactly why the work we are doing is must be amplified, and not to give hope, not to give hope about the Israelis and Palestinians, but to act. We had enough empty statements. We have enough prayers. We have enough world leader that cross their finger for us. But crossing fingers is not enough. We need action, and we need to see them on the ground.
1: Maoz Inan, I want to thank you for being with us, Israeli peace activist and co-author with Palestinian peace activist Aziz Abu Sara, author of the book The Future is Peace, A Shared Journey Across the Holy Land. Maoz Inan lost both his parents, Bilha and Yaakov Inan, in the attack on October 7, 2023. He spoke to us from Ashkelon. Coming up, Marwan Bashara, author of the new book, 12 Days That Shook the Middle East, Origins of a Genocide. And then we go directly to Gaza. Stay with us. Yeah.

0: 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MediaLex is grateful to Founder Circle member Gloria Hansen for their generous investment in our mission, a level of exceptional giving that reflects the spirit of our founder and community champion, Deborah Hensley.
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0: Bear Witness, a World, performed by the New York City Palestinian Youth Choir. This is Democracy Now!, democracynow.org. I'm Amy Goodman. 12 Days That Shook the Middle East, Origins of a Genocide. That's the title of a new book by the Al Jazeera senior political analyst Marwan Bashara. In the opening pages, he writes, 12 days were enough. It took no more than 12 days from Netanyahu's October 7th war speech to Biden's October 19th rare Oval Office speech to expose the anatomy of Israel's war, its intended strategy, and the method of its madness. The genocide was not a slip. It was the result of a predetermined strategy for which there existed a blueprint, if not a premeditated decision. Hamas had set the process in motion on October 7th. It lost control of that process the very same day. Marwan Bashara has been with Al Jazeera for more than 20 years, has written three books and written for many publications, joining us now from Paris, France. Marwan, congratulations on your book. Thank you for joining us. If you can talk about that quote and say, you say Hamas set the process in motion October 7th and immediately lost control of that process. What do you mean?
1: Yes, absolutely. Clearly, the attack of October 7 was the trigger for what came after. And my argument is that we know about what came after basically the past 2 or 3 years from those very first 12 days after October 7. And it started with ideology. You know, genocides don't start with bombs. They start with ideology. And in this case, the ideology has been decades in the making, a century, I would even say, in the making, in the sense of the establishment of a racist supremacist system, regime, that had been in control of Palestinians and Palestinian life and destiny for the past 80 years. Occupying them and dispossessing them and discriminating against them. This has been going on for many decades. So that was ready, intact, on the eve of October 7, October 8. And then there was the dehumanization. Immediately after October 7, October 8, 9, 10, we saw this extraordinary campaign of dehumanization of the Palestinians as animals, Nazi-like. You cannot deal with them. They don't understand. They are primitive. They only understand the language of force and violence and so on and so forth. After that, immediately came the hyperbole, the exaggeration of what exactly happened October 7. October 7 was bloody and it was horrific. And your earlier guest testified to the fact that this was not easy for hundreds of Israeli civilians. But Netanyahu and his government had to go overboard to exaggerate, to lie, to deceive about what exactly happened. And their role in it as well, invoking the so-called Hannibal Doctrine, where they themselves joined the bombing of those involved in the conflict during October 7.
0: Marwan, explain the Hannibal Doctrine.
1: So the Hannibal Doctrine was something that was invoked in the early 1980s by the Israeli military, saying we cannot afford to have Israeli soldiers being captured because then we're going to have to negotiate their release. And that will cost us Palestinian or, in that case, Lebanese prisoners in Israeli jails. So because they did not want to release Palestinian or Lebanese prisoners, they decided that if any one Israeli soldier, later on civilian, is captured by any kidnappers, that the Israeli military then will take extraordinary measure to kill the operation, including, if it need be, to kill the soldier, the Israeli soldier or the Israeli civilian. So on October 7, immediately after the wars, after the operation started, in the early hours of the morning of October 7, apparently the Israeli military invoked the Hannibal Doctrine and Israeli aircrafts, jet bombers and tanks started carrying attacks against suspected conflict zones, whether it's kibbutz or settlements or whether it is convoys going back to Gaza. So the invocation of that controversial military order clearly led to the death of perhaps hundreds of Israeli civilians, and many as well among the Palestinians, whether it's Hamas or any of those Palestinians who came into Gaza. All of that, you know, taking that in consideration, what happened soon after that is the worst part of it, right? The establishment of a war cabinet, the declaration of war, the deployment of 100,000 soldiers on the border with Gaza, the recall of 350,000 reservists from the Israeli army, and setting up a strategy under the rubric of lethality, which has been developed over many years of wars in Gaza. And lethality is the one that involved mass destruction, not discriminate destruction. That involved the use of the so-called lavender system, gospel system, where's my daddy, your daddy system, and so on and so forth, that would actually lead to massive devastation of Gaza. And that's where the intention came. They've said it in press conferences, in war rooms. They've said it in public, in declarations. Ministers and opposition leaders about why there is no innocence in Gaza and why we're going to have to bomb all of them. Some of them spoke about nuking them. Some of them spoke about nothing is going to be left standing in Gaza. We're going to turn it into a deserted strip. And all of these things were then repeated by the soldiers, not only as slogans, but even as songs, right, repeated by the soldiers. So the orders went down the hierarchy from the government ministers to the army, and was implemented by the generals who boasted of bombing Gaza back to the Stone Age. And they certainly tried to do that.
0: If you can talk about what is the power that the U.S. has over Israel. You know, many said, for example, with the Iran war, that Israel brought the U.S. into it. But do you see it in that way? And what about Jared Kushner, President Trump's son-in-law, just visiting with the Israeli Prime Minister Netanyahu, also meeting directly with Hamas, but not meeting with the head of the PA, the Palestinian Authority? And if you can talk about where all of this stands right now, as people stood with a moment of silence on this October 7th, people at the music festival, Israelis mourning the dead, they could hear the boom of Israeli airstrikes continuing in Gaza. Talk about the Board of Peace. Talk about the Palestinian government that was set up in exile in Cairo, still not allowed to come into Gaza by Israel.
1: So let's start with the most relevant to the issue at hand, which is the Biden administration first, right? Because nowadays, anywhere you look in the Atlantic, where you are, the Atlantic magazine or the New Yorker or the New York Times, or even you know, hosted by our brilliant or your brilliant anchor, John Stewart, you have these former Biden administration officials trying to whitewash their record. They lie, they deceive, and they continue to claim no responsibility for the genocide that actually took place in Gaza over the past 3 years. But they are directly responsible. Not only they aided and abetted, they were part of the operation taking place in Gaza the past 2 years, part of the war. They were in the war cabinet meetings. President Biden himself attended the war cabinet meetings on October 18, back in 2023. Lloyd Austin, the Secretary of Defense, attended war meetings. Secretary Blinken attended war meetings. So when you watch people like Jake Sullivan, the former National Security Advisor, sitting on John Stewart's show talking about how they tried their best to have a ceasefire and they really put pressure on the Israeli government, and they succeeded, you know, 15 months later, it's all humbug. It's all BS. They were part and parcel. The banality of evil wasn't in Israel. It was in Washington, because the kind of support that Washington provided to Israel, diplomatic support, financial support, military support, they were talking about, we were trying to help the Palestinians, while while actually giving Israel the arms to shoot the Palestinians before sending them the band-aids to take care of their injuries. So Washington, in that sense, in the sense of the Biden administration and its officials, were part and parcel, were complicit. We're cooperating, coordinating the war effort that actually was a genocidal war in Gaza. We really must underline that because we are seeing history rewritten as we speak in the U.S. publications, as I remember it, after the 2003 war, when many of the then the Bush administration tried to whitewash their crimes, and the journalists who supported that war, just like those who supported the war in Gaza, are now trying to whitewash the record. It's very
0: I wanted to go to the former top State Department official under President Biden admitting a genocide has taken place in Gaza. Wendy Sherman serves as Deputy Secretary of State until her retirement in July 2023. She spoke on a Bloomberg podcast.
2: I think that it is critical that Israel remain an ally of the United States and that we protect the right of a Jewish state. But I also believe that the Prime Minister has led us down a road, and we have been part of it, that has, in essence, created a genocide in Gaza.
0: And then there's former State Department spokesperson Matt Miller, who spent more than a year as the face of the Biden administration's foreign policy and repeatedly defended Israel against allegations of war crimes and genocide in Gaza. He later admitted on a podcast interview with Sky News that, yes, Israel committed war crimes.
3: I don't think it's a genocide, but I think the I think it is without a doubt true that Israel has committed war crimes.
4: You wouldn't have said that at the podium.
3: Yeah, look, because when you're at the podium, you're not expressing your personal opinion. You're expressing the conclusions of the United States government.
0: And then you have Brett McGurk, who's just come out with his new book. It's called Brink. The headline in The New York Times, Ready to Blow His Stack, How Biden Nearly Cut Off Netanyahu Over Gaza. And that's talking about what McGurk is saying in his book, Marwan Bashara. Take it through to the Trump administration now.
1: Yes, there's no doubt that even according to McGurk and Sullivan, that they paved the way for the Trump administration's takeover, the war effort, that they paved the way in the worst possible manner for the Trump administration then to take it on and to do whatever it wants, including the weaponization of hunger and the weaponization of the food aid to the Palestinian people. I mean, we sunk into a whole new abyss with the Trump administration. During the Biden administration, the United States was basically complicit in genocide. During the Trump administration, on the very first few days when it took over, they start talking about ethnically cleansing Gaza out in the open. President Trump spoke of ethnically cleansing Gaza, the entire Gaza Strip, in order to have a beachside property called Trump Land or whatever, or called, you know, the new Riviera in the East. So the cynicism that the Trump administration dealt in its first year with the Gaza issue, taking up the mantle from the Biden administration, that was really, you know, just so depressing to watch, in the sense that from one administration to another administration, we see complicity with genocide. We see the United States aiding an Israeli government, protecting an Israeli government, and instead of having them stand up for the responsibility for the war crimes, they attack the International Criminal Court and the International Court of Justice, which is unprecedented for an American president, for the United States, to be so hostile to international law, international legality, international institutions, the United Nations, even the United Nations, you know, relief agency like UNRWA and so on and so forth, that were indispensable for the people in Gaza when the policy was to starve them, to bomb their bakeries and schools and universities, to turn their schoolyards into graveyards. You at least needed something like UNRWA, but no, UNRWA has to be demonized. UNRWA has to be cut down to size. UNRWA has to be blocked and to be, again, demonized by not only Israel, but also by the United States. So the Trump administration did everything possible in order to achieve some sort of a Israeli victory and a Hamas surrender, and forced the United Nations Security Council to adopt a resolution, which to my mind, Amy, is illegal. And I say that not being a legal scholar, but certainly being a student of history. The United Nations Security Council, under pressure from the Trump administration, and because the genocide was going on and they had to do something, they adopted a resolution that recognized the border peace without this border peace ever being defined, without knowing zero about what is this border peace. So they adopted the resolution, and this allowed the Trump administration then to go on and to define this border peace as it wishes, including appointing President Trump as a life member that heads it, and Netanyahu, of course, and Putin as members of the world of peace. So you can imagine the surrealism right behind this kind of an effort in order to turn a two-year genocide into a mockery of international law.
0: Marwan Bashara, there is so much to talk about and so little time, and we want to get directly on the ground to Gaza. So I want to thank you for being with us. Al Jazeera's senior political analyst, author of the new book, 12 Days That Shook the Middle East, Origins of a Genocide. Coming up, we go to Gaza City to speak with journalist Akram Asadhari. Stay with us.
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0: at the Danger by the Palestinian oud musician Huda Asfour, performing in our Democracy Now! Studio. This is Democracy Now!, democracynow.org. I'm Amy Goodman. We end today's show in Gaza, where today's date, October 7th, is seen as the beginning of Israel's genocide. In the 3 years since the Hamas attack on Israel that killed nearly 1,200 people, Israeli forces have killed over 74,000 Palestinians. Many believe the death toll is a vast undercount. This is a displaced Palestinian from Beit Hanun speaking today in Gaza City.
1: The worst 3 years that have passed in our lives. There is no life, no living, no food, no basic necessities of life. We wait for water from 5 to 10 o'clock. And we are living in the streets, homeless, tired, worn out. I mean, a life worse than this? We are not living, my friend. We are dead in Gaza.
0: We go now to Gaza City, where we're joined by journalist Akram Asatari. I want to thank you so much for being with us. We spoke to you a few years ago as a journalist. You then went on to work with a humanitarian aid organization for several years. Now we're back being able to speak to you in Gaza City. Can you describe what's happening on the ground? We just reported that as Israelis mourn the dead at the music site in southern Israel, they could hear the booms of Israeli airstrikes on the Gaza Strip right nearby. Tell us what's happening where you are, Akram.
2: Well, October 7th was a day when Gaza changed once and forever. The way Palestinians have been living has changed. The way Palestinians have been managing their life has changed as well. The way Palestinians were defining their life has changed. The Palestinians now are living in a de facto that has redefined everything. Their understanding of life, their way of running and managing that life, their way to access things, their way to live, their way to stay in homes, their way to live in tents, every single aspect of the life of the people of Gaza has changed once and forever. Around 85% of the built environment in Gaza is already destroyed. Around 74% of the land of the Gaza Strip is also controlled by Israel and the IDF. Gazans have been struggling to access water and to access food. They have been facing significant public health hazards because of the fact that they were consuming water that was not properly treated. Organizations have been struggling for the sake of helping the people of Gaza. Statements were made by international and UN figures, diplomats all over the world, condemning the situation that has been going on, calling for Gazans to live and lead a normal life. Unfortunately, for the third year now, and on October 7th, Gazans are reminded by the fact that they have been living in death and fear, destruction and displacement. Another Gazan was killed a couple of hours ago in Khan Yunis refugee camp, 60 years old Gazan that was targeted by IDF. Yesterday, another Palestinian was targeted in Ashata, the beach camp, by another drone strike, and he also lost his life. Several people were injured. The people who are living in the tents with no even minimum standard for living are living in exacerbating safety and security risks. They, significant proportion of them, is still not reunioned with their families that are outside of the Gaza Strip. And some of them, also significant part of them, around 8,000 families, are not aware about the whereabouts of the bodies of their missed family members. Around 250 journalists were killed. So as you said, 74,000 Gazans were confirmed to be dead, while the number is much higher. Around 8,000 people are not, 8,000 Gazans are dead, but the bodies are not discovered yet. The Gazans who were worried about their dears were organizing mass funerals for 150 bodies, for two bodies, where the memories that were remaining from the people were their remains, their clothes, their shoes, their watches, and anything simple yet can give some comfort to the ones who were not sure about the whereabouts of the bodies of their dears. The life in Gaza has changed forever. People are still struggling, and people are today reminded, since the last night, they reminded that the Israeli Air Force is still hovering all around different parts of the Gaza Strip, and that the IDF is still hunting Gazans, disturbing the already disturbed life, spreading death and displacement once and once again.
0: Akram, I'm wondering if you can respond to the United Nations Human Rights Chief Volker Türk, who's called Gaza a death trap for journalists. You have been a journalist in Gaza for years. As you said, you lost 250, more than 250 colleagues. What has this meant as the Israeli Prime Minister Benjamin Netanyahu does not allow in international journalists, and then the Israeli military kills hundreds of Palestinian journalists?
2: The situation in Gaza is catastrophic as an overall situation when it comes to the general population. But there are some specific job-related hardships when it comes to the journalists. They were always there. They were the first responder, along with the medical teams, to cover the truth about the bombardments. And also, they were the footage that we were providing was used by very significant committees that were fact-finding and were hoping that they would condemn the occupation. Now, that made them also be the brunt of most of the hostilities that were taking place in the Gaza Strip. That made them a target, which they were not supposed to be a target. They were targeted while doing their job. Their job proved to be a dangerous job for the occupation because it has been exposing some and most of the atrocities that have been taking place. They have discovered the truth. They have also, they have widespread presence worldwide, even when they are very dedicated local Palestinian journalists, and the footage that have been provided, they have been provided, was used and is still being used by diplomats, by INGOs, by UN agencies, and that's why I believe they were classified as an enemy, and they have been paying that very heavy price that could reach their life being claimed by the ongoing war that has been merciless when it comes to them, when it comes to the paramedics, when it comes to the medical teams, and when it comes to also humanitarian crews who were trying to reach out for the people in need and alleviate a bit of their suffering.
0: Akram, you have worked in the humanitarian field for the last few years. According to the UN, over 560 humanitarian workers have been killed in Gaza in the last 3 years. What has been most shocking to you about what you witnessed during this work, and what made you decide to go from being a journalist to a humanitarian worker and now back to being a journalist?
2: As a matter of fact, I indeed was working for a humanitarian organization. I was hoping that by working with that organization, I'd be able to support the humanitarian effort. I would be able to contribute to alleviation of the suffering of the people. And yes, indeed, I was very close to the people. Some of the ex-prisoners who were released, not being very well oriented to the situation. Some of them were with psychological situations. Some of them were unable to identify their families. Some others were not able to move. Some of them lost their limbs. I was there. I was hoping that I would help. And I was indeed helping with that organization, seeing the people, recording their experiences, extending a helping hand when needed. The organization was also helping the general population by empowering them, providing them with the very essential supplies. And I also managed to find my way to still try to help people and extend a helping hand to them, even with me outside of that organization. I believe the humanitarian situation is very catastrophic, and it is one of the direct results of October 7th. For such a significant period of time, people were not allowed to access any kind of food supplies whatsoever in the Gaza North, and some other times throughout the full Gaza Strip. People were deprived from the shelter. People were deprived from the non-food items. More importantly, the tents that they're used as a temporary shelter for the people of Gaza. The toll that has been endured by the humanitarian workers is also very heavy. More than 500 people were killed. Most of them were killed during their job, during the service, during reaching out to the community or coming back from the internally displaced people camps. They were killed while cooking the food for the people in need when the food was extremely scarce. They were killed when they...
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2: If you have an unexpired employment authorization card, make sure you have a copy of it in your wallet.
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2: Athletic competition. It can easily be broken down into two parts. The minutes or hours it takes to complete the event. Then weeks, months, and years of joy or heartbreak. Finally, the decades to analyze and debate it. From the press box to press row, Donald Ware will break it all down for you with an in-depth look at historically black college athletics, as well as the biggest news stories and newsmakers of the day. 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
3: Let's be honest, Dak choked. 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I am your host, Donald Ware. Listen, we can talk about the Dallas Cowboys, and this was like every other year, was supposed to have been or is supposed to be, because we're only three games into the season, supposed to be the year for the Cowboys. And it's like, you know, the Cowboys defeat the Commanders, but I think everybody can recognize that had Jaden Daniels not gone down in that game a couple of weeks ago, it certainly could have gone the other way. It'd been a much closer contest. Who knows, right? But it would would have been a much closer contest. The Cowboys' defense is still an issue. It was an issue, as we saw, on the last play against the Ravens when you were playing for a tie. 7 seconds remain. You know, you don't give up that pass from Lamar Jackson to Flowers to get into field goal range and then have a team walk off on you when that should not have happened. Okay, so that was bad in of itself. So the defense has got to be fixed. Did we really think, like, what did the Cowboys really do in the offseason? You've got a new defensive coordinator in Christian Parker. I'm going to reserve any judgment on him because you're only three games into the season. Let's see. You know, I think the players play. You can scheme it up, but the players have to come play. So going to reserve judgment there. But I mean, what are the major moves that the Cowboys did in the regulars in the offseason? Right now,

You end up getting Caleb Downs at the safety position. So, I mean, that's good. I mean, you trade for Rashawn, a guy like a Rashawn Gary, pick up a couple of free agents. But, I mean, to this point, that hasn't yielded the results that the Cowboys had hoped to be yielded, right? So, you know, there's a lot to unpack there, and I'm going to do that a little bit later on in the program, as well as we talk some National Football League. We want to talk week 4 of the National Football League. We want to talk about some of the matchups. I want to talk about Drake May and his struggles. I want to talk about some of the teams that are doing well to this point that maybe we didn't expect to do well at this point. And joining us today as we talk NFL and talk football at large, Morgan State head football coach Damon Wilson going to join us today on the program. The Bears are off to the 3-1 start. Look, you could participate here on Box to Row. Hit me up at Box to Row, BOXTOROW. Follow us while you're there. Also on my personal X account at DWare1, at DWare1. Getting back to the Cowboys. I mean, it made some moves, you know, adding Kobe Durant in free agency, like seemingly making some moves from a defensive perspective. But for whatever reason, it just has not worked out defensively. But, you know, you can put it on the defense. But a lot of this has to do with the offense. Because remember, the offense is supposed to be high-powered. Even if the defense falters, you're looking at the offense to, you know, kind of say, okay, we're going to put things on our back. Well, I mean, okay, 37 points against the Commanders. Okay, good, that's good. You know, even 31 against the Cowboys. Only 20 against the Giants to open the season. Okay, so it's got to be a collective. It can't, you know, the offense is putting points up on the board. There's no doubt about that. You're going to need, both units are going to have to be able to work together. It's not going to be a deal where the offense is going to outscore everybody and win football games. We saw that. What didn't happen against the Ravens, right? But let me get back to Dak Prescott, right? Like, you know, you hear all the time, oh, Dak Prescott's a top 10 quarterback in the league, blah, blah, blah. I mean, look, Dak Prescott is a good quarterback. He's a guy that can throw the ball. He's a guy that has some escapability. He's not a running quarterback, but he can do some things with his legs. He can get out on sprints. He can, you know, throw the ball on the run. Like, he is a good quarterback. The problem with Dak Prescott is not the skill set. It's what's happening in the game. It's the pressure of the game that gets to Dak Prescott. Let me take you back a couple of years ago against the Packers in the playoffs when he absolutely imploded. And by the way, even though the Cowboys ended up losing that game to the Ravens on a field goal, the Cowboys had an opportunity not only to not lose the game, at least in regulation, to possibly win the game. Right? Let's go to the play where Dak throws it away in the end zone. Now, from what has been reported and even talked about by way of the Cowboys, Brian Schottenheimer said to Dak prior to that play, you have the option to throw the football away. That doesn't mean throw the football away. You have the option to. Like, if you're a top 10 quarterback, right? Top 10 quarterback. So you have to think things for yourself. By the way, he throws the football away. Okay, throws it well over. I mean, he just threw it away. The problem was that George Pickens was open and he threw it right over. He threw it away right over his head. That was a touchdown. The cornerback for the Ravens was thinking, oh my gosh, I have been saved. What was this guy thinking about? If he throws it on time, if he throws it at the time he exactly threw it, okay, a timing deal, right to George Pickens, it's a touchdown. He didn't even do that. Look,
it's the pressure that gets to Dak Prescott. The skill set is

0: there. He absolutely choked. He choked in that moment. Dak Prescott choked in that moment when he had a chance to have the Cowboys at 2-1 and couldn't get it done, didn't get it done. I mean, I'm not saying he made excuses. That's not one of the things that he did. But, like, the coach gave you that as an option. Like, I don't put that on Brian Schottenheimer. Now, for his part, Brian Schottenheimer took accountability for that. He said, hey, you know, I should have done a better job. You know, maybe I should not have said that. And you know, sometimes you're thinking one thing, but there was something else. That's the problem. Like, there was another option there. There was another play to be had there. The play call was not to throw it out of bounds. It was an option in case it wasn't there. It's something you tell your quarterback, any quarterback. It's something Andy Reid tells Patrick Mahomes in the same scenario. If it's because we don't want to turn the ball over. Rather you throw it away than turning the ball over. He just threw it away, right? I mean, all he did, give yourself a little bit more time. Like, because even if he gives himself a little bit more time on that play to maybe find someone, whatever the case may be, he still has the option to throw it away and kick the field goal to go into overtime, which ultimately that's what the Cowboys did, but they could have won the game. That's my point. They could have won the game. So a field goal would not have beaten them, and it was nowhere in the world that the Ravens were going to be able to get a touchdown with, and as a matter of fact, if that play had gone on, I mean, let's just say we're still talking about the same 7 seconds. I mean, but who knows with the Cowboys? Maybe even with that ahead four, the Cowboys would have found a way to mess that up. So a lot going on in Dallas, as there always is. You've got the battle for Texas on Sunday as the Cowboys are going to be at the Texans. And guess what? The Texans need this game badly. The Texans are 0-3 on the season, losing to the Colts last week, the opening week losing to the Bengals, and then losing to the Bills to open the season. So the Texans need a victory in a bad way, elitish type of defense, I guess, although giving up 36 points to the Bills doesn't spell elitish type of defense, although you only gave up 20 to the Bengals and then 19 to the Colts. I'm not sold on that Colts offense, so 19 points for, and I shouldn't say elite-ish. It is an elite defense, at least supposed to be coming in an elite defense, and it's just not playing up to that capability. Now, you know, in past years in the AFC South, there may have been an opportunity for the Texans. Okay, you start out 0-3, and then maybe you can kind of come back. Yeah, that opportunity I don't think is there. I think the Jaguars are really, really good. You know, the Colts may be pretty good. We'll see how good the Colts are this Sunday as they go up against my Washington Commanders in London. I mean, not that the Commanders are great, but look, give the Commanders a lot of credit coming off a big win. That was a big win against Seattle. I was at the game. I don't think the win that the Commanders had got the credit it deserved. Sam Darnold was back, but the Commanders came away with a really big-time victory in that game against the Seahawks. So it's no slouch team is what I'm trying to say. And I want to see what the Colts look like. But the Texans need a win. You can't start the season off 0-4. And if you're the Cowboys, you don't want to be 1-3 because then the questions will still start to loom about the season. We're always talking about the Cowboys, right? But you just don't want to be in that light if you're the Dallas Cowboys. So a lot more NFL talk still to come here on the program. And as mentioned, the Morgan State Bears are 3-1 on the season, going to take on Villanova in Philadelphia on Saturday. Morgan State head football coach Damon Wilson also still to come as Box to Row.
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0: Still to come here on Box to Row, Morgan State head football coach Damon Wilson. So Drake May, the quarterback for the Patriots, is not playing well to open the season. He's got one touchdown to six interceptions now. There had been some reports that perhaps there was a rift between he and head coach Mike Vrabel. Mike Vrabel, both have actually disputed that that is in fact the case. And I don't know why it would be the case. But either way, Drake May's not playing well. I mean, one touchdown to six interceptions coming off a Super Bowl appearance last year. Now, you know, coming into this season for me, there's a couple of quarterbacks. You know, to me, of the quarterbacks from the last couple of draft classes, like going back to the 2024 draft class, the 2025, maybe not the 25 draft class so much, just because those guys from 25 were from last year. But going back to the 24 draft class, you know, I mean, listen, immediate impact from that draft class, I would say one, Jaden Daniels of the Commanders, two, Caleb Williams of the Bears. And, you know, Drake May had a decent season that year. I mean, you could argue maybe it wasn't the right fit for Gerard Mayo as the head coach. Enter Mike Vrabel, and all of a sudden, you're talking about, and again, it's not really that, because remember, Josh McDaniels is the offensive coordinator. But last, I mean, Vrabel's going to, he's been a head coach, he had success. I mean, what was it, the 2020 season? I think that was the season that the Titans were in the AFC Championship game. So he's had some success as a head coach. And so coming into New England, you had to figure that he was going to have success. I didn't know that the Patriots would be that successful, like a 14-3 regular season. I didn't see that coming. I got to be honest with you, if I look at that division, I mean, you know, if you, I mean, you've got the Bills in that division, obviously, but then there's everyone else. At least that's how it's been since the Patriots were really, really good. But I didn't see 14-3 coming. And look, May was in the MVP running. He completed 72% of his passes, close to 4,400 yards, 31 touchdowns to 8 interceptions. He had a rating of 113.5. Now, for me, and still for my money, and I still believe this, that the best quarterback in the National Football League, and this was going back to last season, I might add, the best quarterback in the National Football League last year was Matthew Stafford, who did win the MVP. Now, the we know the MVP is a regular season award, but Matthew Stafford was pretty decent in the postseason. Drake May, not so much. You know, the turnover bug really started to hit him in the postseason. So coming into this season, for me, I wanted to see more. Like, I wanted to see more from Bo Nix. Bo Nix was part of that draft class. I needed to, even though Bo Nix had a good year last year, I still needed to see more from Bo Nix coming into this season. And I needed to see more from Drake May coming into this season before I could say, okay, I'm ready to anoint these guys. I watched Jaden Daniels play, right? And again, I'm a Commanders fan, but I watched this guy play. The movement, he's just got to stay healthy. That's going to be his biggest concern, is staying healthy. He's been injured. He was injured the majority of last season. And, of course, he has the elbow injury, which actually is week to week at this point, which, like, he took reps in practice this week, right? So, you know, he could be ready to go some sooner than later. He's got to stay healthy. But when you watch this guy play, when I watched him play in 2024, even when I watched him play the handful of games that he played last year, and you saw the second half in the loss to the Eagles, and specifically because he didn't play well and against the Eagles the first game of the season. He didn't play well in the first half because he didn't have any preseason. right? So, but when the fourth quarter came around, he was 9 of 11 for 99 yards, a couple of touchdowns. Carried that over into the Cowboys game before he got hurt. He was running all over and completing passes all over the Cowboys. So I saw what I needed to see from him, from Caleb Williams. I saw what I needed to see in 2024, 20 touchdowns to 7 interceptions. Enter Ben Johnson last year. Now you're talking about a guy that was spectacular. But again, health is not necessarily a concern for him per se, but he is injured, right? Like he missed the game, and we'll talk more about, boy, Case Keenum coming in and doing what Case Keenum did was absolutely spectacular. Back to Drake May. Remember, you know, and I think you think, okay, you get Antonio Brown and A.J. Brown, and that's the missing piece, and it, not necessarily the missing piece because Stephon Diggs was I think we forget that Stephon Diggs was really, really good. And one of the question marks I had about Drake May coming into this season is that he did not have a Stephon Diggs. Now, he is not devoid of talent, right? He's got Romeo Doubs, who didn't have a great first game, but looks got 6 receptions, averaging in excess of 24 yards per reception. He's a deep threat. We know he can play. So it was almost a situation where you don't have Diggs, but now you have Doubs and A.J. Brown, who is hurt at the moment. And so, but even before that, Stephon Diggs, to me, made all the difference in the world for Drake May. And, you know, Stephon Diggs, whatever the rift was between he and in Buffalo, right, like whatever that rift was about, and then even in Minnesota, whatever you want to say, off the field, etc. He, meaning Stephon Diggs, meant everything to Drake May last year, and I just wondered about that. And so now we're seeing Drake May struggle. Again, no A.J. Brown. That is certainly an issue moving forward for Drake May and the Patriots. And so, I mean, the Patriots don't – I mean, you're in the division, right? Your next game is against the Bills. Man, this is not going to bode well in terms of the start for the Patriots. I also might add, and we have to make mention of this, and I talked about the rift. I don't think there's necessarily a rift between Vrabel and May. That's some reporting. Like, I don't know. They both, I don't know. All right. I don't think so, but I don't know. Can't forget about the off-the-field issues with Mike Vrabel, with the whole Diana Russini deal where they had gotten together. Both of them are married. It was a off-season distraction. Probably didn't get the pub that maybe it could have gotten. I'll put it like that. You can even see the demeanor in which Mike Vrabel, you look at Mike Vrabel last year in terms of how he dealt with the media in these press conferences, etc., and the look at how he deals with it. He's more standoffish, more on guard this year. I don't know if that carries over into the games. Not that, but you feed off of, you know, a lot of times players, especially a player that played like Vrabel, who had a lot of success, won Super Bowls with the Patriots as a player, players feed off of that a lot of times. So if he's not that guy, and I'm not saying he's not, I don't know if he is, but there's something wrong in New England, and the Patriots, you know, have to try to go ahead and get that fixed like ASAP before the Patriots season is over, before it started. So, I wasn't sold on Drake May coming in, and then, of course, you've got this situation where he's come out of the gate struggling. 1 touchdown pass and 6 interceptions. Again, maybe bit of a carryover, I don't know, from the postseason on last year. Let me get to the remaining time I have in this segment to Case Keenum and give big kudos to Case Keenum, backup quarterback for the Bears. I didn't even know Case Keenum was still in the National Football League. Came in for an injured Caleb Williams, went 24-34, 247 yards, two touchdowns, no interceptions. Now, we knew Keenum could play, right? Like, his course of time in the league, he had some success. Right now, we'll see what happens this week when the Bears and the Jets get together. I mean, that should be a winnable game for the Bears. And I'm not sleeping on the Jets. It just should be a winnable game. But give him all the credit in the world and what he was able to do from an offensive perspective. Of course, he had some help along the way. I really like Swift. Boy, Swift is really, really good. You know, he averaged 4.2 yards per carry. That running game for the Bears is good. And then who knew that the Bears' defense would be able to step up big? Now, you know, you could liken it to maybe the Eagles didn't play well offensively, Jalen Hurts and all that, couldn't run the football, whatever the case may be. Bottom line, the Bears got a much-needed victory, and Case Keenum was a big part of that. So we'll talk some more NFL a little bit later on in the program. Up next here on Box to Row, we're talking with Morgan State head football coach Damon Wilson.
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0: Morgan State Bears are 3-1 on the season, playing some good football. As a matter of fact, going to take on Villanova on Saturday. In his fifth season as the head football coach at Morgan State is Damon Wilson, who joins us right now here on Box to Row. Coach Wilson, what's going on, man? Welcome to the program.
7: Hey, Don, how you doing, brother?
0: Doing pretty good, man. I can't complain. I mean, look, you're off to a really good start. I don't know if it's the best start since you've been the head coach at Morgan State, but I just kind of want to get your thoughts on the way your team has performed as we're a third of the way through the season.
7: Well, yes, now it's definitely the best start we've had since we've been in place as a staff. And the guys are playing hard. You know, that's the biggest thing, playing with a lot of effort. Still not playing perfect football or anywhere near perfect football, but we're doing some good things up front, offensive line and defensive line wise, and pretty good quarterback play, and that's given us a chance to be successful. So really, really excited about the start. You know, we have another tough challenge this week with Villanova, but all in all, the guys have really been giving a lot of effort and really not making the same mistakes twice. You know, and that's something that's given us a chance to have some success. So you know, we can see a lot of room to grow, but they are playing a lot of energy and effort right now.
0: Tell me the newly this trench mob. You mentioned the offensive line. It's got the nickname of the trench mob. I mean, Cameron Edge, your quarterback. I mean, 7 touchdowns to just 1 interception. He's been really, really sharp this year. What about this trench mob? What makes it so special?
7: I think just their togetherness, their bond. You know, they care about one another. They spend a lot of time together. You know, they'll have the tough conversations with each other. They'll call each other out. You know, but they're playing for one another, and they're taking pride in doing it, executing their assignments right now. And that's big. In order for us to have success, our offensive line and our defensive line must play well. And thus far, they're doing enough to give us a chance to be successful.
0: You know, I got to take you back, you know, going back a couple of weeks ago now with the victory over Towson. You had a bye week, of course, on last week. And it had been 17 years since Morgan State had beaten Towson. Now, in your 4 years previous, I mean, there were some close games. Matter of fact, last year maybe should have won that game. But, I mean, since you've been the coach, the games have been much closer. What did it mean to finally get over the hump against your crosstown rival in Towson?
7: It's big. It was big, and I'm not going to downplay it at all just because it's almost 17 years. And, you know, it was a one-sided rival. You know, you had one team winning majority of the time. And like you said, we've been super-duper close. Last year, yes, came down to really the last play of the game. And but it's good for the guys to finally kind of overcome that hurdle. And now, you know, we have to go to the next challenge. But that's big for the university, big for the community. And for me, like I said, I understood the task when I became the head coach at Morgan. That's one of the games that you mark on your calendar because you know it's going to be played every year. But you want to win. And so I'm glad we finally were able to accomplish that this past year.
0: What are some of the things? Pardon me, Coach. What are some of the things you worked on in your bye week, during your bye week?
7: The biggest thing was third down, offensively and defensively. You know, we were able to do some self-scouting, seeing some things that we do well, some things that we need to continue to work on. Tackling was an area that stood out in the Towson game, which we did not do a good job of getting the guy on the ground fast enough for me. So that was some of the things that we talked about, some of the things that we worked on. But we also gave the guys an opportunity to kind of exhale for a second because it's a long season. And, you know, we've been already going at it since, you know, first week of August, and the guys been around all summer. So, you know, you want to give them a time to exhale and love on their family members a little bit and get right back into it. So, we took advantage of that week, and I think we're well-rested and ready to rock and roll for the next challenge.
0: Damon Wilson, in his fifth season as the head football coach at Morgan State, joins us here on Box to Row. The Bears on the road on Saturday to take on Villanova. Before I get to your quarterback, Cameron Edge, you seem to always – the quarterback's sort of been an issue for you at Morgan in this respect. If you have had a quarterback, and a lot of times you've had injuries, then it could have been different. Maybe we're talking about MEAC championships, etc. You've got a quarterback, but let me, before I even talk about him, Jordan Barrett, I mean, you've always got a running back. I guess that's my point. Like, you've always seemed to have a running back. Jordan Barrett's very, very good. Talk about what his play. This kid is averaging, big kid, averaging 6.6 yards per carry.
7: Yeah, he's a big, big guy, man. He's a guy that, you know, means the world to the program. Glad to have him in the program. Really intelligent, physical running back. But, you know, we're fortunate. We have several guys in the room that have the ability to be the number one guy. His number has been called, and he's been responding. And we've been fortunate. But, like, once again, it starts with those big guys up front. Those guys are making some holes for the running backs to find, and those guys are taking advantage of those opportunities. So, you know, like I said, we feel really good about that room, and we knew that coming into the season. And so, you know, any day, anybody else's number can be called to make sure they lead the charge with our running game.
0: Yeah, Jordan Barnett and others getting it done. Now let's talk about your quarterback, Cameron Edge. I mean, he's completing 66% of his passes, 7 touchdowns to only 1 interception, 712 yards passing. Just your thoughts. This is a kid that transferred in from a couple of FBS programs.
7: Yeah, we're fortunate to have him. He's a kid that, like you said, has been at several FBS programs, but hasn't had the opportunity to take charge and take lead of offense. And now he is given that opportunity. I think Coach Reed has done a great job with that room. You mentioned, we've had quarterbacks, but keeping them upright and keeping them healthy has kind of been our issue. And thus far, we've done a good job with Cam with that. But Coach Reed, I think we have 4 guys in that room that could lead the charge. And all of those guys are prepared and preparing on a daily basis. So, we're in a pretty good situation right now. But Cam is definitely a true leader. The guys are following him, and he's done a good job thus far protecting the football as well.
0: Damon Wilson is the head football coach at Morgan State. He joins us here on the program. What's interesting, defense, Bowie State, you've had really good defenses. Even though you had really good offenses at Bowie State, you had really, really good defenses. I mean, that's sort of the deal here. If you, I know you can't take out the Arizona State game, but take out the Arizona State game from a pass defensive perspective, you'd be right there. Even with the Arizona State game, you're only giving up 124 yards rushing per game. Speak to how this defense is, how good it is, one, and then two, maybe how it's compared to some of your past defenses at Morgan State.
7: In comparison, one thing we've always done is play with a lot of energy, a lot of effort, and we fly around and play football defensively. That's something as far as comparing them. As far as we're nowhere near playing really a whole game. We haven't played a whole game a good defense as of yet. I think we have some games ahead of us, hopefully starting this week, where we can put everything together. If there's been a time in each game we've played that we've given up, some unnecessary extra possessions or extended drives. And I think when we do that and we take less snaps defensively, I think we'll be even playing better. We're playing almost 60, almost 70 snaps a game defensively, and that's too many for me. And so I want to get the snap number down, but also I want to continue to play great in the red zone. That's one thing that we're doing, even though, you may get some yards, but we're kind of keeping guys out the end zone. And that's the name of the game, is to keep them out the end zone and you score more points than them. But there's some things that we want to continue to improve on defensively, but I want to keep those guys playing with a high motor, high energy, and being physical, and that's going to give us a chance.
0: Do you feel like there's some parallels between your first 4 or 5 years at Morgan compared to your first 4 or 5 years at Bowie State?
7: And I know they are. They're a lot. And there's something that about a process that you must follow and go through and endure. And so I'm just going through the process and getting done what we need to get done at Morgan State to have us a chance to be successful.
0: That's part of it. Like when you think about college football today, everybody wants everything right now, but it take, particularly in this day of the transfer portal, NIL, et cetera, it takes time to build a program.
7: It depends on what you're trying to do. If you want to build a good team, you can possibly do that. One thing that I talked to the administration about when I first took over at Morgan is we want to build a program. Morgan State football hasn't really been good or sustained success. I shouldn't say hasn't been good, hasn't sustained success since the 70s. And that's something that it's a number of factors that play into that. But we're not going to fix that in the season. So now we have new challenges that you just mentioned. The transfer portal, NIL, all of those good things. Those are things that I did not have to deal with at Bowie. So I'm learning how to deal with them like everybody else across the country. The good thing is everybody else is doing it together. So we're learning on the fly together. The other part is, as far as building and winning, there's a process to that. And that's something that's not going to change. When you're talking about understanding how to be successful, understanding how to handle success, and then being able to sustain success. All of those things matter. And one thing that I wanted to do day one, because academically, APR-wise, and graduation rate, we were not where we needed to be once I took over at Morgan, and we've overcome that hurdle. we're in great shape academically, and now the next part is the winning on the football field. So we're going through the process, and the guys are buying into it or have brought into it. The new guys, that the new faces we brought into the program, they fell right in line thus far. So that's what's given us a chance to be successful. And another thing for me personally, I have a reference point. I've gone through this before. You know, so it's a lot of things that you talk about doing as a coach, but if you never encountered or endured them, you don't know how to navigate through certain challenges. The fortunate part for me is I've kind of encountered these, and I encountered them with a number of guys on my staff. So that's a familiarity with that, which is great as well.
0: Two last thoughts as an older school type of coach. And again, in this era of college football, do you get into the minutiae of NIL, et cetera, or is that, do you let other, and transfer portal for that matter, do you let others kind of deal with that?
7: No, I'm in it because first thing, I want to know it. I want to learn it. And one thing, I don't want to put myself in a situation where, hey, it's my way or the highway. And no, I want to understand and stay ahead of the curve when you're talking about college athletics and football in particular. So I'm in it. I do have some assistance with some of the other coaches and staff members that we have to help navigate it through it at Morgan. What are we trying to get done? What's our overall goal with dealing with NIL or revenue share? And what's the best way to go about it at Morgan? So that's some of the things that we're talking about. I talk to other colleagues throughout the country and pick their brains, see how they're dealing with it. But that's definitely something that I am involved with. And I will always be involved with it so I can, quote unquote, stay ahead of the curve and know what's going on. Because once the kids know that you care and know that you're involved, you know, it takes them to another level as well. And I want to make sure everybody is getting their just due, but at the same time, keeping the main thing, and that's to get their college degree and play football at its highest level.
0: And then your thoughts on Villanova and some of the challenges that the Wildcats present.
7: This is a playoff team, very good football team, very good football team, returning pretty much their whole offensive line from last year. Their quarterback, they got two running backs that are very good. They have two receivers that are special and can take the ball the distance. But defensive line-wise, man, these guys get after it. Physical linebacker core, you know, we're going to have to be physical on the edges with our receivers. We're going to have to really challenge the DBs and be physical in the box and play good sound special teams. The kicking game, have the ability to flip the field with the punter. So it's going to be we're going to need everybody. You know, it's going to be a major challenge for us, but our guys are prepared for it, and they're ready. Had a great week of practice, and looking to walk through tomorrow, and we'll get on the bus and head up to Philadelphia.
0: In his fifth season as the head football coach at Morgan State is Damon Wilson. He joins us right here on Box Throw. The Bears are going to be on the road on Saturday taking on Morgan State. Coach Wilson, as always, appreciate the time. Good luck to you and the Bears.
7: You got it, Don. I appreciate you, brother.
0: Appreciate it, Coach Wilson. Up next here on Box to Row, switching gears back and talking NFL.
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0: As we begin week four in the National Football League, you've got some surprise teams in the league. Now, it's hard to say. There are a couple of teams that are surprise teams for obvious reasons. It's hard to say which one is the most surprising teams. I could look at the Raiders at 3-0, considering Mendoza wasn't even slated to start. They get Kirk Cousins. He's more of a bridge guy, but now the Raiders are really playing and playing very well. And, you know, now we'll see what happens to the Raiders, and they're going to get a true test at home in Las Vegas. Shots out to our affiliate in Vegas, Power 88, a real test against the Kansas City Chiefs, who are also 3-0, but not necessarily a surprise right there. I think the other surprise team has to be the Cleveland Browns. Cleveland Browns at 3-1 on the season. Obviously, game one, a lot of people said, oh, here we go. Deshaun Watson at the quarterback. You need to get somebody else in there. Yada, yada, yada. Well, you got to remember, Deshaun Watson hadn't taken a snap in, 2 years, right? Hadn't played any he only played in 20 games in the last 6 seasons. So he hadn't played any meaningful football, but any quarterback that had any amount of success in the league, and I don't just mean a flash in the pants kind of success. I mean sustained success. And not that Deshaun Watson had super sustained success, but he put together 2, 3, 4 years of really good football before he got himself into some mess and before he ended up getting injured. Well, these are Deshaun Watson's numbers, okay, through 4 games. He's completing 70% of his passes. He has 6 touchdowns to 2 interceptions. He has a quarterback rating of 101. He's averaging 4.1 yards per carry. He's got 127 yards on 31 carries. And the Browns are 3-1. To me, again, coming into the season, if you said, okay, if you had a choice between Deshaun, if you're trying to win football games, and give Todd Monken a lot of credit because he took a lot of flack and he stuck by his guns and stuck with Deshaun Watson. This is a guy that is, again, has had success in the league. You ask me, who would I want between Deshaun Watson and Shedeur Sanders? I watched Shedeur Sanders from the time he entered Jackson State, the 2 years he was at Jackson State, to the time he went to Colorado, where his game went up. So he went from being a 4-star recruit to coming into college football, having a lot of success for 2 years at Jackson State, moving on to Colorado, elevating the success. Now you're at a higher level. You're at Power 5. You're having a lot of success. Okay. Not to rehash anything, but, you know, we should have known that when he wasn't drafted until the 5th round. And I don't know. I think at that time, maybe I was one of those that saying something's not right here, but I didn't know what it was. I mean, we saw why he was a 5th round or a draft pick, or at the minimum didn't get drafted in a higher round, let alone a 1st round pick. We saw that last year. He did some good things, but he did some not so good things. So as I watched him play last year and then coming into this season, okay, would I take Shedeur Sanders, who I saw play last season? Okay, now if he had to be my quarterback coming into this season, then I would have rolled with him. But if I have a veteran who, by all reports, but not all reports, in the beginning he didn't look well, by some reports, in terms of interceptions that were being thrown in camp, etc. And I'm talking about Deshaun Watson. But as camp went on, he looked better. He has that capability of being able to run the football. Todd Monken obviously used to that with Lamar Jackson in Baltimore. It was like, to me, it was a no-brainer that Deshaun Watson was going to be the guy. And in time, he may have some success. Now, it's early. Let's see how the rest of the season plays out. Look, you've got some games, right? You know, things get kicked off on Sunday. The Commanders and the Colts are in London, right? And then I'm just kind of looking at the looking up and down the schedule. Now that Jaguars and Bengals game is going to be a pretty interesting game, because when you look at both of those teams, both obviously very, very capable of winning. You look at the Jaguars. I mean, I really like what the Jaguars are doing right now. I like the Jaguars. And like I said before, in the AFC South, I think the Jaguars are going to run away with this one. And again, for the Texans got to be very careful not to start the season 0-4. It's not going to be a typical season with the AFC South where a team, you know, maybe you sneak in with a 9-8 record. No, it's not going to be like that. The Jaguars are really, really good with their 2-1 record. So that should be a good one, because the Bengals are also 2-1 as well. The defense is better, I would say, than it has been in years past. And maybe this is the year that the Bengals can return to the playoffs and make a little bit of noise. The Rams and the Eagles, that's the big early game, right? Because, you know, what is going on with the Rams? I mean, you know, the Eagles, okay, lost the first game. The Rams, I mean, you know, I got to tell you, when Aaron Donald signed, to me, the Rams were the team to beat. Now, if you're the Rams, you cannot afford to fall to 1-3. Now, could have beaten the Broncos, could have, would have, should have, of course. Didn't get it done last Sunday night. But this is I would say this is more of a must-win for the Rams, because you're in the West, where San Francisco's already off to the good start. The Seahawks, even though coming off the loss to the Commanders, are the defending champs, right? So you've got, if you're the Rams, this is almost, to me, you know, even if you want to call it early season, if we're saying, okay, if you have an early season game, that's a must-win game for a team. This is a must-win game, in my opinion, for the Rams. You cannot afford to go 1-3 being in that division. Packers and the Buccaneers. You know, Jordan Love, man, like, you know, I was doing another show this summer, and I forget who had the rankings. Somebody may have been the Athletic that had the rankings of the top, you know, quarterbacks, and we were kind of discussing, okay, Lamar Jackson once again getting disrespected. He was low on the totem pole. But, like, for me, I thought Sam Darnold was lower, and actually Jordan Love was above Sam Darnold. So the person that I was talking with, my co-host, we were kind of going back and forth, and he was saying how much he thought Jordan Love was going to be great. But my thought was, I mean, I think Jordan Love, and as I talked about when I talked about going back a couple of months ago to the whole Baker Mayfield situation and that contract, and Baker Mayfield wanting the money like a Jordan Love or Trevor Lawrence got, et cetera. I mean, I thought there, you know, to me, again, Baker Mayfield, who's injured now, by the way, with the thumb deal. I mean, Jordan Love, to me, still had room to kind of grow. But I was like, you know, Sam Darnold is, yeah, he, you know, he turns the ball over, but that's what you're going to expect. He was on a Super Bowl winning team. Anyway, we were having that whole debate, but he was really on the side of Jordan Love, my co-host at the time. Well, again, Jordan Love has been bad, right? And this is a big game. I would say more so for the Packers. The Buccaneers, I may have to remember going back a couple of weeks ago when I was saying, okay, the NFC South, my prediction was that there were going to be two teams out of the NFC South making the playoffs this year. I think I'm going to have to change that prediction right now, because the NFC South, not as good as I thought it would be. The Saints are the Saints just need to string together wins. Like, they're playing good football, but they've got to be able to string together some wins. Playing good football and winning games, two different things. As you know, you've got the Panthers at 1-2, the Saints at 1-2, the Falcons at 1-2, and then the Buccaneers at 0-3, although that was a big-time victory by the Falcons on last Sunday in a bit of a surprising victory. But Michael Penix Jr. is back, and maybe he's better than I thought he was. We'll see if he is, in fact, moving forward. But if you're the Packers in that division, you got to win this football game, right? Vikings and the Dolphins. Again, Chiefs and the Raiders, interesting one. Two 3-0 teams, a divisional matchup. Should be a good football game. Let's see what the Raiders are really about. And really, we're going to see what the Chiefs are about. I think we're going to see what both teams are about in this football game. A lot of expectations for the Chiefs, especially if you were to say coming into the season that Pat Mahomes was going to start the season and be pretty good, and he has been to this point. I mean, this is a big game and a measuring stick for both of those squads. Look, my time is about up. I thank you for yours. Thank you to Damon Wilson, the head football coach at Morgan, for joining us today here on Pox to Row. For more information on the program, visit our website, poxtorow.com. 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
2: Welcome to Lyrically Inclined. I am your host, Taka Hollis. And first, I have to give a shout out to Project Ricochet for the opportunity to share greatness amongst Lexington. And also, I have to give a shout out to Radio Lex for providing the space. Thank you all so much. It's so appreciated. So today I have with me a very, very important person. She is one of those silent warriors. She is Nubia Latifah. Thank you so much for being here.
3: Thank you.
2: Absolutely. Is this your first time doing a podcast?
3: With a mic in my face, it is.
2: It's kind of different, don't it?
3: Yeah,
2: it does. I love it. So tell people about you. So Nubia, let me start. So Nubia is someone that is extremely passionate about history, particularly our history. And I felt like it was really important to bring her in today because we're in a time now. I mean, we've been in a time, but it's kind of a little bit more in our faces now of just erasure. Mm-hmm. Like we're not who we are as Black people. Like we didn't leave an imprint this world in such an amazing and a fascinating way. It's hard for me to find words for it because it's so disheartening to live in a place that literally is trying to erase your existence. Like, how do you swallow that every day? Like, how do we deal with that every day? And on the other side, Nubia is extremely passionate about our political prisoners. Now, I'll tell you something. Like, I was someone who I never realized that there was so much more going on within the prison system. I mean, I knew that we had false accusations. I knew we had people that were behind bars that just didn't deserve to be there. But at the magnitude that you've introduced to me, I absolutely had no idea. And it was kind of embarrassing, cousin, to be honest with you, to realize that here I am speaking for who I thought was the marginalized, who I thought was deemed worthy to speak up for. And you have people behind bars that are speaking up for us. At the end of the day, they're behind bars trying to keep us free. It's just very interesting to me. So that's the reason why I definitely thought it was worth having you on and having you here. So tell everybody a little bit about yourself.
3: Greetings. So I'm Nubia Latifah from Kentucky. I am a Black memory worker. And you're like, what is Black memory work? So it is the way that we deal with the lives and the afterlives of our people. And so we're dealing with this in an ethical sense. Would definitely suggest that you check out Zakiya Collier because she's the one who coined that term. And you can go on the website and learn more about Black memory work and death. But my Black memory work is more specific to Black material culture. And Black material culture is actually what it sounds like. Black materials, albums, books,
2: and
3: photos.
2: You collect rare things, and you right?
3: Yeah, rare and vintage. My specialty though is rare and vintage literature.
2: Okay,
3: but under the umbrella, I will literally collect anything that has to do with us, if that makes sense. Because
2: sure.
3: Somebody needs to take it back.
2: Sure, okay. I like that.
3: And I'm somewhere between like Black memory and Black feminist praxis. Like that's
2: I can see
3: where
2: that.
3: I'm sitting at. Like that's my study. That's my focus. It's not like I didn't go into it with that thought. It's just kind of how it's panned out.
2: Right.
3: You know? So that's where I'm just passionate about all things Black because I love Black people.
2: That's what's up. I was going to ask you, like, what first sparked your interest in Black history to the level that it is, But I guess that answered that.
3: Well, no, because... Okay. So, I'm somebody that loves history. So
2: period.
3: I have a history background. I was in history club in high school. Like, I love history. But also, like, my grandmother was born in 1912.
2: My God.
3: So, this is somebody that I was able to reference. So, the things I'm talking about, seeing black stuff, and the first place that you experience a black museum is, like, in your grandmother's living room, right?
2: Sure.
3: So, these are things that most of us have experience with, but we don't have language for it. We weren't calling these people archivists and oral historians, which they are, just without portfolio. And so those are like those little sparks, right? Like my Uncle Larry called me a picture thief. Yes. From way back when, because I'm going to take that photo if I like it and I want it. But it has did me good, because where would it be if I didn't take it?
2: Mm.
3: But it's those little things. But you don't think about it. Like you're, when it comes to like black memory work, it's things that you're unconsciously doing. But I got more conscious about the way that I am like acting. The way that I'm actually, like, interpreting and, like, utilizing the materials, even the way that I'm collecting stuff, because it wasn't like it didn't all fall into this particular pattern and order.
2: Sure.
3: But it wasn't until, like, I was like, oh, I need to be a bit more serious about this. And then it kind of turns you into a public historian, because you're gathering, you got all of this stuff. And then, but now you was like, nah, I gotta tell somebody about this,
2: yes.
3: You know, because I'm also somebody that believes, I mean, I'm black from Kentucky. I don't need to go to other places to experience
2: True.
3: Who I am. Does that, True. That don't sound crazy?
2: No,
3: to you?
2: Not at all.
3: So it's also important for me.
2: I love that, actually. It's a lot of pride in that, and there should be.
3: I mean, and I might, you can cut this out too. I just don't know, because I might be going off, is why I said
2: it's fine.
3: You
2: no, you're
3: this.
2: Fine.
3: All of us aren't going to be able to go to these very specific locations and places, to these institutions and museums
2: sure.
3: to have some of these experiences
2: sure.
3: or to see certain materials, which means we would have to kind of create that. So for me, it comes through the form of like utilizing and collecting materials, because that same stuff that they got in DC, I got that.
2: Right.
3: I'm around other like personal collectors. They got that too.
2: Right.
3: So we don't need to necessarily be waiting to go to this place to experience.
2: Right.
3: It's about, like, bridging the gap between your community and accessibility and what that looks like in a creative and imaginative way. Like, where is that imagination that Toni Morrison was like, get it out, pull
2: sure.
3: it out? What did she say? How do you think enslaved folks imagine themselves escaping somewhere and they've never been anywhere else?
2: Ooh.
3: That's a big imagination, but it's the same type that we would still need to utilize now.
2: Right.
3: So,
2: you said a second ago that you felt like you just needed to tell somebody. Is that where your writing kind of came into play? Because you're an amazing writer. I follow you on
3: Thank
2: Substack.
3: You.
2: I've read quite a few of your articles, and like the way that you connect history to the reader is absolutely phenomenal. Like Nubia, it's amazing. So is that where that came from? Because you give me very clear and vivid pictures.
3: I never really wrote out loud. So listen, I never really wrote out loud like that.
2: Okay.
3: You know how most of us is writing at home in our beds?
2: Yes.
3: Okay?
2: Yes.
3: So Substack allowed me to kind of like challenge myself to put the thing that's in my head out there. Now, however people receive it after it's out, it's not on me.
2: Okay. Anymore. So is that kind of how you process it all as well?
3: Yeah.
2: Okay.
3: But I definitely write more from like memory and lineage.
2: Mm.
3: And also giving institutions they lashings when I'm writing about memory
2: did.
3: And lineage.
2: So will you say memory and lineage, is that spiritual?
3: It is.
2: Okay.
3: Because that's still under, like, black memory. But a lot of my writing and my imagination and the things I do actually do come and are inspired by my grandmother, who pretty much is doing the same thing that I'm doing, but it's just, it wasn't documented in the same way. Like, maybe y'all wouldn't. Remember I told you that my grandmother got an essay written that I got in her stack that it was like, why do we have to wait on time? You know, like stuff like that. And I was like, my grandmother been writing essays. My grandmother was fully literate. So I take that inspiration from her and her travels, and I kind of infuse that into my writing practice. And I think that she would be proud.
2: She would be. I could. Yeah, that's amazing. So what misconception about our history? Like, what part of it frustrates you the most?
3: I think the misconception part. I'm trying to find the words to articulate. I don't want to say necessarily being knowledgeable, that because that's kind of vast.
2: But I was kind of leaning towards that same. When I was thinking about that, I was kind of leaning in that same area that you were heading. And you say knowledgeable.
3: I don't want to say it in that way. I'm thinking more about, because I'm not beating Black people over the head about what they should know and what they
2: shouldn't know. Sure.
3: I'm not doing that.
2: Sure.
3: But I think being intentional about who we are in that interpretation. So I'm going to give you an example.
2: Okay.
3: Yesterday, no, I don't even know what today is. Tuesday. So I think maybe Sunday or somewhere I had seen a image of a Black person, but the name didn't match the image.
2: Okay.
3: And when we talk about taking care of our people, a part of that is being intentional in archiving and knowing those names, especially when we're presenting it. Like, sometimes you're going to have to do more than a Google search.
2: Yeah.
3: And I actually knew who the person was, which is why I kept eyeballing the photo and the name. Because I was like, that's Rufus Lewis Perry.
2: Right.
3: That isn't the name. And if you Google Rufus Lewis Perry right now, and you Google this other person, his name was George, I can't think of the last name, start with an L. His Rufus Lewis Perry, his name comes up. And I'm just like, we have got to be more intentional about the misalignment and the mismanaging of our own people. Because I wrote this note on Substack. Like, you remember when Luther Vandross and Master P were trending, because I think Master P was trending as Luther Vandross. Like, it's funny.
2: It's funny because we
3: know who they are, but in another way. And I was like, that's the carelessness, though.
2: Yeah.
3: Because everybody actually don't know Luther Vandross and Master P.
2: Right.
3: And that's on, like, a larger scale. And I'm like, to me, there just seems to be, like, a miscommunication and misconception in the way that we go about not handling our people. Like, I know sometimes I'm not somebody who's like, you need to do every reference point, but can you take a little bit more care in, like, who is the person? Make sure it's that person. Who did you get this from?
2: Right.
3: Where did it come from?
2: Right.
3: And the whole Rufus Lewis Perry thing is, there's a book. It's by Carter G. Woodson. I can't think of it. I really think it's specific to, like, church people, because Rufus Lewis Perry was a race man and he was a preacher. This is, like, up in Brooklyn. And his, like, portrait is in there. And I've seen it before because you can see it online.
2: Sure.
3: And I'm like, this is the importance of why Carter G. Woodson was doing that type of memory work back then. Because I'm like, I'm convinced he could see into the future. Like, he already knew the misalignments that was already getting ready to happen, and the mismatches and not being intentional. And I'm like, with just a little bit more care, you could have got that name right with that person.
2: Right.
3: And I think that sometimes it just seems like we're more worried about what white folks and other folks are doing. But I'm like, you should probably just take more care and stop worrying about
2: everyone else.
3: Everything else.
2: Oh, okay. I really like how you put that. Bet. So we're going to take a really quick break. And then we're going to come right back with Nubia Latifah.
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2: All right, so we are back from our little break. You are listening to Lyrically Inclined with myself, Taka, and Nubia Latifah. So we spoke about your gift in writing earlier. I see that you brought a zine with you.
3: I did.
2: Would you like to read it? Do you know that you're the one that introduced me into zines? I'm like, introduced me to zines, forgive me. I was like, why have I never heard of this before? But it's actually really, really cool. And I wrote, did I tell you I wrote my first one?
3: Yeah, you didn't give me one.
2: I'm going to go and get a copy for you. I promise you. I promise you. But they're pretty amazing little books. So go ahead and give us a little bit of what you have.
3: All righty. So I wrote this in a zine workshop. That Jackie, the founder of Black Stack, hosted. Mm-hmm. And so it's called Freedom is a Texture. And girded by co-woven steel, no longer a people with histories or names to be replaced by inmate. I wrote that very six-line short poem after I read Mumia Abu-Jamal's Abu-Jamal's Live from Death Row.
2: Yes, so, speaking of, powerful, powerful book.
3: Yes. You read it already?
2: Yes, I did. You know, it was really hard to put that down. And he is an immaculate writer.
3: Immaculate.
2: And
3: speaker.
2: And see, I've never heard him speak. But he would have to be with the way that he writes. He would absolutely have to be. So who was the first political prisoner that just kind of stole your heart? How did you get into that anyway?
3: Okay. A few years back, we in 2026. Yeah, a few years back, there was some talk of Black August. I did not know what Black August was. I did know who George Jackson was.
2: Forgive me, but I'm sure there's going to be people listening that's not familiar with Black August. You want to tell them what that is really quick first?
3: Okay, so Black August takes place in the month of August, and it's a place that I've heard it being referred to as the Black Ramadan, which it very much is. There are flea days and all of this stuff. Were on particular days that political prisoners had died. You fast from sunup to sundown. Very disciplined time. You have certain exercise regimens and study regimens. And so it's more of a place of observance. It is not a celebratory time, not going to no Black August car wash, because that has nothing to do with resistance.
2: Because these are martyrs, basically.
3: Yeah. So, and yes, Black August and the month of August for Black people is actually really potent. But the focus of Black August is political prisoners and that resistance behind bars. So I had heard of George Jackson, but I was like, what in the world is Black August?
2: Right.
3: And so I was in this really small study group. We used to meet on Sundays. And that's what really got me into like being like, whoa, wait a minute. Okay. And so from there, I've just kind of always been dedicated to those stories and those people, but also not necessarily have people to like talk about it with. But It was George Jackson who really captured me with blood in my eye, and it's letters. And I would just suggest that you read it, or you even read it with people if you need to, because it's not necessarily it is a short book, but it's not a short book as if it's not heavy, you know?
2: Yes.
3: And that is his last book before he was murdered. Mm. In prison. So just a little brief on that. And so last year I did host during Black August like small study halls where we would just come together we would study.
2: Sure.
3: And even though I had been doing some of this, not necessarily in any type of order or with any group, and I was like, we keep all circling back and talking about this. Wouldn't it make sense if we do, like, write a political prisoner today? Which I got that that tagline from Brother Frank at the Northeastern Political Prisoner Coalition. Would definitely check them out.
2: Was that Frank X?
3: No.
2: No.
3: They in New York. I think he's in Queens specifically.
2: Okay.
3: And I got that because you talking about somebody going hard for political prisoners. And I will always tune in to, like, his lives and stuff. And he still be going live because that's the work. And I kept hearing him. He would be like, write a political prisoner today. And I was like, that's it.
2: Wow. That's good. That's good. Who was the first one you ever wrote? Do you remember?
3: Mumia. And I just sent him, of course, his birthday is April 24th. So I just sent him, like, a happy birthday and then some other scribbles in there.
2: That's awesome.
3: Yeah.
2: Wow. I do know that you take that extremely
3: serious.
2: Yes.
3: Because ain't no way we going to have conversation about liberation and you don't read prison literature.
2: Right.
3: We're not talking about political prisoners. You know, you pay for your life in revolt.
2: Mm.
3: So I'm pretty sure that we can have some type of solidarity here and we can at least write political prisoners because everybody isn't meant to be on a front line.
2: That's right.
3: But there are different aspects of things that you can plug into or people that you can support.
2: Yeah. Speaking of front line, like, it might not be every day in your face, but it is definitely in the belly of the beast.
3: Mm-hmm.
2: Definitely. Oof, yeah, that's a pretty heavy price to pay.
3: Yeah, and speaking
2: for your voice.
3: Exactly.
2: Yeah.
3: Hello. And it's exactly, you have Mumia who is still speaking from prison. So in my mind, I'm like, baby, what's your excuse?
2: Right.
3: That you ain't getting.
2: Right. They're fighting through being beaten, assassination attempts,
3: like medical neglect. Medical neglect.
2: Yes.
3: So yes. You know, it's like I can be in solidarity and at least write a letter, which is definitely not a form of charity. But that's one act that you can do.
2: Right. That's heavy. How do you take care of yourself with this type of work? Because the type of work that you do is heavy on the spirit, heavy on the mind. It's an energy drain. Like, how do you take care of you?
3: I think, for one, doing stuff like this, like even me and you dialoguing, mm-hmm. able to get it out. Writing, yes, writing is a craft, a practice. I got that. But just as a form to get the thing out, meditation, yoga, workout. Walking, and honestly, like, letter writing.
2: Sure.
3: Talking, you know, like talking to my people. You know, this is not something any of us is going to come out unscathed from. Mm-hmm. And I don't think the answers are always as simple. You know, I'm not going to just be taking no bath and that's going to wash how I feel away. It don't really happen like that. So I just try to keep there. Well, there really ain't no balance, but I try to keep myself as disciplined as possible in certain areas.
2: Right.
3: Know? We'll say that.
2: Okay. So is as much of the work that I know you've read, as far as political prisoners go, what was something that stuck out to you that kind of like set your heart ablaze even more? Like, I have to keep doing this now.
3: I wish I would have bought George Jackson's book because it's like marked up everything.
2: George Jackson.
3: Yeah. Cause it's like, I got my collection copy, and then I got my copy.
2: Sure.
3: And then the dang on, what is it? The cover of the book is coming off, like a well-read book. I can't even think.
2: That's okay, though.
3: Of the quote that he says, but it's not verbatim, but it's like, revolution is a love-inspired act.
2: Oof.
3: It's aggressive.
2: Yes, it is. Love is aggressive.
3: And that particular, first of all, because the revolutionary poetics, I don't know if Comrade George viewed himself as a poet, very much poetic.
4: Right.
3: When you read it, because you a poet, you will get the sentiments there. But George Jackson is deep.
2: Right.
3: That's why I'm like, I would suggest you read it, but if reading it with
2: people,
3: it wouldn't be a bad idea to read with people as well.
2: Okay, so kind of be able to process it out together.
3: Yeah.
2: I was going to ask you, so if you had to give like the top three books that you feel people should get a hold of because it's life-changing, what would they be?
3: For political prisoners?
2: Sure.
3: I'm going to say books that I think Mumia's Live from Death Row. I think a book that will give you a different type of...
2: Because one thing you do is read. And, like, you've even got me a few books. Matter of fact, you done got me probably about 3 or 4 books now.
3: Yeah.
2: I appreciate that so much. You just don't know. I'm always looking for something new to read when I have time to read. I need to be more intentional about that. Speaking of intention. Yeah. It's so funny because like cultural memory and a lot of the things that you've talked about, you were definitely one to introduce me to. Oh, you have your list?
3: No. Yeah, you can keep talking.
2: Awesome. Go ahead.
3: Mumia's Live from Death Row. I would say An American Family, The Shakurs, and The Nation They Created.
2: Mm.
3: Totally different perspective right there. And let me see.
2: Those are good
3: words. I'm going to say George Jackson, Blood in My Eye.
2: Yes.
3: I'm really just naming these three, but if you ask me tomorrow, I would probably name a different three.
2: That's how it goes.
3: But I would always say Mumia's Live from Death
2: sure.
3: Row, because it really, you see how short it is.
2: Yes.
3: It doesn't mean it's a simple read, but
2: it's
3: I
2: not.
3: Think for somebody to
2: it's not at all.
3: Get like wrapped in quickly, I think that book will do it for you.
2: Right.
3: Cause some of them books can be intimidating. Like George Jackson, Blood in My Eye, that can be intimidating.
2: Okay.
3: If you have never read anything like that.
2: Right.
3: And especially as somebody who has a hefty vocabulary as he did, like, you know what I'm saying? Like
2: yes.
3: Sometimes I said that can be a bit much
2: okay.
3: for somebody.
2: Okay, so I need to have Google ready to look some words up. Next to me as I read that. That's amazing. Do you have anything for everybody? You want to leave any wisdom? And you're full of wisdom.
3: Listen, I don't have anything to say besides free political prisoners. Write a political prisoner today.
2: You have a website or anything? Do you have a website where all of your books and all of your other literature and stuff are?
3: I have a website, but it doesn't have any... It doesn't have my books on there necessarily, but my Instagram, when it's kind of dry. But it's the People's Porch Collection on Instagram.
2: And I love that name.
3: And while I don't necessarily post a whole lot, I do share
2: information.
3: Yeah,
2: yeah.
3: Like share information that way.
2: Definitely. That's awesome. It was really nice having you here.
3: Thank you.
2: Seriously, this was a really good conversation. You're amazing. Keep shining. Keep shining. And keep shining. Are you done? It's so funny. So as we do come to an end, I just want to thank the Kentucky Cabinet for Health and Family Services and the Department for Behavioral Health, Developmental and Intellectual Disabilities as part of Project Ricochet's statewide campaign on behavioral health and gambling prevention. It's because of you all that this initiative is possible, and we are extremely grateful for your kindness. Everyone, please take care. Write a political prisoner today, and I will see you all next time. Take care.

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4: My name is Glenn Washington, and welcome to our Snap Judgment special investigation. We are Jane Doe. Now, Alexandria Prout, known as Allie, was assaulted in prison by an officer, and she vowed to herself that when she got out, she would take that officer down. And that's exactly what she was in the process of doing when on August 2nd, 2024, officers inside the prison took 159 women from her old unit, locked them in a chow hall, and beat them and gassed them. Allie's old cellmate, Christina Cameron, called her afterward frantic. Her girlfriend disappeared after the crackdown. The listeners should note that this episode is the result of a years-long prison investigation and references both violence and sexual assault. This is part two of We Are Jane Doe, and I'll let our producer, Molly Bolaños, take it from here.
5: When Katrina Cameron was brought back to her cell in D Yard, she couldn't see out of one eye, and her glasses had been lost.
6: So I came into my room, and I was just trying to breathe. And I got in the shower.
5: Cameron's girlfriend and cellmate, Christina Wind, who'd tried to shield her with her body in the dining hall, she wasn't back in their cell. Cameron had no idea where she was. So this is when Cameron called her former cellmate, Allie. Cameron wanted Allie's help. She wanted her to call an attorney and try to find out what had happened to Wind.
6: And I said, I need to know what happened to Wind. Where is Wind? I was scared. I didn't know if they were going to try to kill her. I didn't know if she was okay.
5: Later that night, Katrina Cameron finally found out where Wind had been taken. It wasn't the hospital or the medical unit. She'd been taken to segregated housing, the jail within a jail, and accused of assaulting an officer.
6: They gave me replacement clothes, but I wasn't allowed a shower or anything, and I could not take care of myself. I didn't understand. My body had stopped moving. I didn't understand how badly I was beaten, so I couldn't I couldn't wash myself or anything. I was taken into a room for 4 days. With me still all over me.
5: On her fifth day in solitary confinement, Wynn says she was finally allowed to shower. After about 10 days, a woman from CDCR headquarters in Sacramento came to visit her.
6: That was the first time in my entire career, and I have done over 24 years in prison, and the first time I have ever had Sacramento come see me, first of all. Second of all, had a lady looking at me with a tear in her eye for my safety. That was crazy. She apologized to me for what I had went through and said she's seen that and she doesn't ever condone what she's seen in that video.
7: I did relay my concern for the incident and, you know, tried to provide, and I mean, the apology for the overall situation, right? And to let her know that we didn't condone the incident.
5: This is Angela Kent. She's retired from CDCR now, but when the August 2nd incident happened, she was working in administration, appointed by the governor as the associate director of the whole women's division of the agency.
7: To have

0: a kind of horse that was delivered.
1: Kent's worked for CDCR for 18 years, 27 in law enforcement overall, and had never seen anything like it. She went to the prison itself to show the staff and population this was serious. She made sure Wind was released from restricted housing that day, and the disciplinary charges against her were dropped. As Kent drove away from the prison, all she could think about was how to prevent this from happening again.
2: I know at the time, my opinion, it was anyone involved should be fired.
0: There is no doubt in my mind that if you start to empower women that are incarcerated and you start to give credibility to their voice, that there's going to be tremendous resistance.
1: In the course of our reporting, we found out that the operation on August 2nd had a name. It was called Operation Breakdown.
3: Were the events of August 2nd on your mind at all when you
4: They
3: went
4: were.
3: To
4: the events on August 2nd were on my mind when I went to testify, because I was not only fighting for me, I was fighting for other women who are still facing injustice.
1: 2 months after the mass use of force incident on August 2nd, Allie drove with her sister and spent the night at a hotel near the Madera County Courthouse. And the next morning,
4: I listened to my favorite music while I did my makeup.
1: Sia's Unstoppable.
4: Wore something I felt really good and comfortable, confident in. Made sure I looked and felt confident.
1: She walked from the hotel to the courthouse. She was the first witness called to the stand in the case against Gregory Rodriguez, the former officer charged with raping her and so many others.
4: I had to be strong, and I was factual. I wasn't highly emotional. I just was stoic, and I sat in the courtroom, and I just answered the questions. I had to point him out in the courtroom. So when I had to point him out, I did make eye contact with him.
1: The DA's office called 13 victims to testify at trial. Allie had seen some of them when she was checking into the hotel the day before.
4: And I just remember briefly, you know, running into them and them saying, "This is horrible. This is just awful. I can't believe we have to be here." And I'm like, "I know it's rough, but you know, it's what's best for us. You know, we just need to get through it."
1: Their identities, including Allie's, were kept secret. And they each took the stand as a Jane Doe. There's Nicole Doe,
5: Erica Doe, Andrea, Sonia, Sarah, Brandy, Rosa, Nancy, Serena, Paige, Brianne, Jennifer.
1: And of course, Alexandria Doe. Some of them were women who were transported from the prison where all of this happened. At trial, it came out that someone had reported Rodriguez's misconduct all the way back in 2014. CDCR investigated at the time, but dismissed the allegation.
6: A striking moment unfolding in Madera Court Monday, woman after woman recounting abuse they suffered at the hands of Gregory Rodriguez.
1: On day 19 of the trial, Rodriguez took the stand in his own defense. He denied everything. And his defense attorney tried to make Allie and the other women appear unreliable, greedy for settlement money, calling them, quote, convicts.
4: I know a lot of people want to think, let's blame her. Let's blame her. She's a pretty girl. She seduced him. It's her fault. And I hate the way men think, because men take no accountability. Like, I was an inmate, I couldn't consent.
1: By law, any sex between staff and prisoners is considered abuse because prisoners don't have the power to freely give consent. In the courtroom, the prosecution also presented DNA evidence. They found semen on that green chair in the BPH room. It was a match to Rodriguez. There were also the ducats. There was camera footage. And in the end, the evidence was overwhelming. The jury found him guilty on 64 counts.
7: A former correctional officer at the Central California Women's

0: facility in Chowchilla was sentenced to 224 years in prison.
1: Allie was at home with her daughter when she got a call from her attorney.
2: Robert called me and said, Allie, he was sentenced to 224 years in prison. It was a female judge. She gave him no empathy, no sympathy, and made sure he was nailed to the cross.
3: So why did you decide that this was the time that you were going to speak up about it?
2: During the trial, when he was being sentenced, I didn't get a chance to read a victim impact statement. So I felt like doing this would be part of like closure for me. And then I feel like it's important, you know, I still have friends that are incarcerated that are still dealing with the systematic corruption and the retaliation from correctional staff.
1: As far as we can tell, no other officers were ever disciplined in connection with Rodriguez's years of criminal abuse.
4: Did you feel surprised that an officer was actually criminally convicted?
5: I was very surprised that an officer got convicted.
1: Allie's old roommate, Katrina Cameron.
5: I was extremely surprised because normally they protect their own. And now, like, we're waiting for, let's see if there's somebody that's going to be prosecuted from August 2nd, because that's what needs to happen. They assaulted us. So now that's what we're, like, we're waiting. Like, Rodriguez had to pay for his crimes. Why do they not have to pay for theirs?
1: In late 2024, two investigations were getting underway, and they had really different approaches. One was led by the Department of Justice. The feds were coming in from the outside to find out if the Rodriguez case was just an isolated incident or if it pointed to a larger problem of sexual abuse in the prison. And if August 2nd, Operation Breakdown, was a part of that larger problem. The other investigation was led by the prison agency itself. They were coming at this from the inside. And their goal, or at least their stated goal, was to find out what had gone wrong on August 2nd and to hold the people responsible accountable.
6: Today we are here to discuss case number C in parentheses NV-C-CCWF-464-24-A.
1: We're going to start with that internal affairs investigation. We asked for all the tapes, but so far, CDCR hasn't given them to us.
6: In a room with me, identified as a subject, is Chief Deputy Warden Cynthia Rojas and her legal counsel.
1: This interview with the Chief Deputy Warden Cynthia Rojas was leaked on YouTube.
6: Rojas, on August 1st, did you have a meeting with then Acting Captain Mendoza and Associate Warden Torres?
7: Okay. Yes.
6: Could you?
7: But we weren't going to search that day. We were preparing.
1: Rojas says the acting captain and the associate warden were coming to her about ongoing problems on D Yard with people smoking and being disruptive.
7: They were a little flustered, like, what are we going to do? We got to do something with this block. It's, you know, it's getting out of control in there. And so then we decided, you know what? We need to do a mass search in there. Let's get the contraband out. And I did say, we need to gain control of the unit.
6: Okay.
7: We need to gain control of it. And then I immediately told them, I don't mean it like that.
1: The investigator doesn't follow up to ask what she meant.
7: You guys know what I mean. I don't mean like that. It needs to be done. It needs to be done right. It needs to be done professionally in the way we know how to search. And they said, no, we got you, boss. We know what you mean. And I said, okay.
1: Rojas planned to be off the next day, but she gave them the go-ahead.
6: It was alleged that you made the statement, I'm tired of their they're going to find out who's in charge. Did you make that statement?
7: Not that I recall.
6: No, not that you recall? Okay. Did you make the statement, these need to be reminded who's in charge, or words to that effect?
7: Not that I recall. Not that I recall.
6: Is that something that, is that language that you would use?
7: Do I curse? Yes. Do I refer to the female population as b-? I do not.
6: Okay. So my question is, then why we have witnesses stating differently? Why do you think that is?
7: Like I said, I don't recall. I didn't say I did or I didn't. I'm telling you, I don't recall making that statement.
1: During the search, the contraband they found was pretty small stuff. Some vapes, cell phones, no drugs.
6: Okay, so no weapon stock or weapons?
7: Not that I recall, but I'd have to.
6: When I asked you...
7: We might have found one. I think we did find one or two.
6: Okay.
1: Rojas says she didn't realize that this kind of operation, breaking them down and taking their belongings with no notice, was completely out of the ordinary for this prison.
8: And the ultimate plan that was created, as far as from, you didn't direct it or wasn't intended to in any way provoke the female staff or the female inmates, excuse me.
7: No, it was not.
8: Okay, that's it.
6: You are ordered not to discuss the details of this investigation except with your chosen representative.
1: They interview her for about an hour and 15 minutes, but they never ask her, was August 2nd actually about retaliation? Rojas did not receive any discipline for planning and approving Operation Breakdown. Later, she was promoted and is now acting warden at another prison. CDCR said they did take immediate action and held people accountable. And all 34 officers were disciplined. Most received some type of temporary pay cut. Three people got fired. But some officers are still fighting their discipline, so that could change. We asked some of the women who were there what they thought of this, including Christina Wind. You know, Cameron's girlfriend, who was taken to solitary for about 10 days after officers beat her up.
4: So, like, CDCR has said that this event resulted in the largest disciplinary action ever taken by them, with, like, all of this consequences for officers. What do you make of that?
5: I think it's a couple people got hung out to dry and a couple people got punished and were used as fall guys. And I think the rest of the people are just working the CDCR circuit.
3: Does that feel like accountability to you?
9: Absolutely not. A pay cut, transferred so you could abuse somewhere else.
1: This is Elizabeth Lozano, who spoke out in those women's circles about her experience of assault.
9: To me, if you could openly spray people as if they're rats or roaches, they're not human, you completely disregarded them as human, they could not breathe, they believed they were going to die, you're sadistic, you're an abuser.
1: In the free world, if you, a regular citizen, assault someone with pepper spray, with a baton, with your fists, it could land you in prison. In this case, with the discipline that was handed out, not one officer was criminally charged with anything. With this internal investigation, the prison agency never got to the bottom of that central allegation that we'd heard, that the operation was meant to stop women from reporting sexual assault. But there was that other investigation, the federal one. They came out with their own findings. I reached out to Antoinette Yancey in prison and read to her from the report.
10: Let me tell you a little bit about what I found in this reporting. So I'll just read. The U.S. Department of Justice says California prison officials have failed for years. They say they found an unbroken pattern of staff sexual misconduct dating back to at least 2000 at the Central California Women's Facility. CDCR knew women faced a substantial risk of sexual abuse, but failed to adequately take steps to prevent it. Inadequate investigations and failures to hold employees accountable have amounted to a deliberate indifference and violate incarcerated women's rights under the 8th and 14th Amendment.
5: That's profound. I think it's profound. I do feel validated. I do feel that the federal government making this statement is a start, because the crimes held against women within prisons are serious, and they need to be taken as serious. We're in here, some of us, for far less than what has been done to us.
10: Thank you so much, Antoinette. I really appreciate that.
11: Thank you.
10: I'm going to get on the phone with the federal government now to talk about this exact same thing, but I will talk to you soon and take care.
1: I called up Assistant U.S. Attorney Alexandra Young.
12: Yeah, so this investigation actually started 2 years ago in September of 2024.
1: She says federal investigators went to the prison and interviewed women.
12: Women, when we went to the facilities, told us about instances where they were subjected to unnecessary room searches and other types of retaliation close in time after they would report staff sexual abuse.
1: And the report talks about August 2nd.
10: Says that the evidence indicates it was retaliation for reporting staff sexual misconduct or abuse. I'm wondering what evidence led the DOJ to that conclusion.
12: Based on our interviews and what we were able to review of investigation files related to that incident, we believe that it was based on retaliation for women reporting staff sexual abuse. So women were not being protected. It was the cycle that's continuing to happen.
1: There are not a lot of ways to create change in the prison system from the outside. The DOJ can't fire anyone, and this is not a criminal investigation, so no one is going to get arrested. But they did demand that the prison agency take more modest steps to fix the blind spots without camera coverage, to punish officers who harass and silence people for reporting, and to make it possible for people to report truly confidentially. They threatened to sue the state if CDCR does not comply. CDCR says that they look forward to working with the DOJ. We'll see what happens. In the meantime, Cameron and Wind and Yancey and many others still wake up every day in this place and see those same officers walking the yard.
5: Most of them are still working here. We see them all the time.
13: Arroyo back. Arroyo's back in the jail right now. They need to get rid of Arroyo forever.
1: Isidro Arroyo, that sergeant who Yancey said told them to stop filing PREA reports, he was transferred for a while, but now he's back.
13: You feel me? That ain't even cool. That's not cool. Because my wife is there. My wife is there. She just told me this actually not too long ago, too. Guess who back? Arroyo. I never.
1: Katrina Cameron is now legally blind from getting pepper sprayed in her eyes. She says she's not set foot in the chow hall since August 2nd.
4: If their goal was to scare women off from filing PREA, do you think they succeeded?
5: To scare them into silence? I would say perhaps majority of them, but there is a group that isn't going to be silenced, you know? And then hopefully the more of us that start to speak, the more will follow. What happens in the dark always comes to the light.
14: Thank you both so much for taking us on this journey. And thanks as well to the women who made your investigation possible. Producers of We Are Jane Doe are Madi Bolaños, Anna Sussman, and Suki Lewis. Editing was provided by Nancy Lopez, Mark Ristich, and Suki Lewis. The piece was executive produced by myself, Glenn Washington, and Mark Ristich. It was fact-checked by Mark Betancourt. Original music and engineering by Dirt Schwartzoff. Production support from Marissa Dodge. Jeremy Rue from the UC Berkeley Graduate School of Journalism was our data editor. Special thanks to Amika Moda and all the women still inside the Central California Women's Facility brave enough to speak with us. The reporting was made possible in part by funding from the Poynter Institute. After the break, we sit down with Anna and Madi to hear more.

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3: Welcome back to Snap Judgment's We Are Jane Doe. This story was a monumental effort, a sprawling investigation. Molly Bolaños and Anna Sussman spent 2 years reporting on that story. And we have a lot of questions about trying to report on one of the largest women's prisons on earth. And Suki Lewis from On Our Watch, an editor of this series, is with Anna and Molly to talk about some of the things that didn't quite make it in.
4: Anna, Madi, I'm so excited to talk to you both today. There have been some stunning developments in this story that we definitely need to get into. But first, I wanted to give listeners a peek inside your investigation, how you found the story, what it was like to go inside the prison, because you actually went there, and what it's like trying to report a story like this when everything feels so secret. And can you start us off, Madi? How did this whole story get started for you?
5: I was getting ready to record the California report really early in the morning. It was around 5 a.m. the day after August 2nd. And then I got this call from a source inside the prison. They said something really big happened and that I should look into it. And I tried to ask more questions and they were like, well, you're a journalist, so do your work, basically. And so I got off the phone and immediately started digging around. It was especially interesting to me because it was at the women's prison where I grew up near Chowchilla.
4: What can you tell us about the source? Like, I know they want to remain anonymous, so we don't want to reveal too much about them. But Can you tell us anything about their orientation to the incident was or what they thought you specifically could look into about it?
5: I know that they weren't a part of it. They were there at the prison that day. And they knew that I was a reporter. And on that day, it seemed like they wanted to use my job to help uncover something.
4: Mm-hmm. And I know you did that initial reporting around it that aired on KQED that kind of just said, you know, this use of force incident happened. It was a really big deal, kind of started to detail some of the injuries and some of the fallout. But I think there was this really big question, right, that you still had, which is like, why had this happened?
6: I think to me, what was most interesting about this event was this idea might be connected to a much larger problem at the prison, that it wasn't an isolated incident, right? And that's what we were trying to unearth, right? In like this, I don't know, when you're like brushing off the sand archaeologically of some artifact, when you're like, what is this?
4: Which then led you in a kind of circuitous way to Allie. Tell me a little bit about that story.
6: We knew that there was a lawsuit, that a lawyer representing 13 women had brought a lawsuit saying, hey, this attack was linked to retaliation for women reporting sexual abuse. So I went to him to say, what evidence do you have? And he told me, you know, what Yancey had said, and he told me, you know, that women had heard Arroyo make these threats. We went over some paperwork in his office, we went over some documents, and I was packing up my things to go, honestly. I was packing up my things to go, and he said, I have a woman who wants to talk to you. and she's out of the prison, which was good because we were looking for folks who were out because they could speak more freely. So I said, great. And I think I called Madi and I was driving away. His office is way up in the mountains. And I said, there's somebody he wants us to talk to. And she said, sure.
5: Well, I remember you saying, like, you know, setting it up for me. And you were like, I'm not sure if this is going to be related at all. What do you think? Should we talk to her? And I was like, well, sure, why not? But I don't think I feel like we went into that conversation not knowing if it was going to be useful or not, but just checking.
6: A couple weeks later, you picked me up very early from my house, and we drove 2 hours, pulled up at this townhouse, and knocked on the door. And she let us in the house and sat down. And as soon as she started talking, I think we knew that something powerful was happening. She started with that opening line, I think, of the whole series, where she said, like, my name is Alexandria Proud, I'm Jane Doe, and I'm speaking for the first time, or something like that. And she, in that first interview, when we said, do you think that your experience is connected to the events of August 2nd, she was very confident.
5: Yeah.
6: She felt it was, which I think gave us enough confidence to try and connect those dots.
4: So, Anna, can you tell me a little bit more about Gregory Rodriguez? You know, what do we know about this man? What were you able to find out about how he was allowed to operate for so long?
6: I've never spoken to him. I've written to him in prison via several avenues, and he hasn't gotten back to me. So everything I know is from our reporting. He worked with the corrections department for 27 years, so that's a good long record. And from the trial, we learned that he had what I'm going to call a system in which he would write down the names of female prisoners who he was interested in. He would look them up in the kind of prison information system, and he would call them in to his office and offer them kind of perks, jobs, and in exchange for the jobs, you would get an extra phone call, or you would get a bottle of vodka. In some of the cases, he would really cultivate the relationship, going so far as to like make a little bed in a closet where he would bring somebody in order to sexually assault them. And in some of the cases, it seemed that he really felt he had, from my reading of it, like he really felt like he had relationships with some of these women. And some of them, it was real more kind of quick and dirty. Like he would assault them behind, like literally behind a curtain, like in a mop station. It seemed to me he knew exactly where there were no cameras and he knew where to take women to do what he wanted with them. And when we were at the prison, Madi, I remember you and I peering down that hallway where we knew he had done all of this, and you got chills and you were like, this is chilling.
5: Yeah. I mean, it was within the first 5 minutes of our tour, I felt sick, and I don't consider myself to be someone who gets queasy very easily, but immediately being put in that space was a very uncomfortable feeling.
4: I want to get more into the tour in a second, but there's one more thing that I want listeners to kind of know and clock before we go move on to that, which is about the timing of the investigation, what we uncovered through, that conversation that you had, Anna, with that secret source, and then also through the trial transcripts and from CDCR's own communication with UMID, which is that they clearly stated that Rodriguez was under investigation in June of 2022. And this is when Ali is at the prison and he goes on to assault her while he is under investigation twice, at least in July and in August, before she is finally released.
6: I believe, you know, that he was allowed to flourish and do this because nobody believed that these women deserved any better.
4: Hmm. All right. Now I want to turn to the tour. You guys both were able to go to this place that kind of looms so large in your investigation for so long, and also in your life, Madi, since you were a child. Can you walk me through the gates of the prison?
5: I drove from my mother's home, which was only 30 minutes away from the prison. And I don't know, it seemed just like a very like stale hollow. I don't know how to describe it.
6: I think as opposed to kind of the TV version of prisons, which are very like clanky and noisy and busy, it's got a vast emptiness, which is very eerie and very unsettling. After you go through kind of checkpoints and metal detectors, there's a moment when you step out into this blazing hot desert type of yard, and you step into a sally port, right? A kind of fenced-in chamber. The fences tower above you, three stories up, and one of them moves shut and clanks. And for a moment, you're in a box, and you're waiting for the next clank for the next fence to open. And I find that kind of maybe 4 seconds, it's like a portal, right? It's a portal to a world where the rules are different, and your rights are different, and you're hoping the gate opens, and you're hoping it doesn't open. And that's when everything shifts, I think.
5: Yeah, I think at that point, I got the sense that everything we were doing was being watched from every angle.
6: Yeah. At one point, we saw being walked across this, again, vast, empty yard, a woman kind of hunched over, and she was heavily shackled, and there were four or five officers surrounding her, and she had a hood tied over her head. Before we even asked, they said, "You might wonder what's happening over there," because we probably stopped in our tracks, you know, and stared at it, and they said, "That's ADSEG inmate," and so we have to have that spit hood over their head to protect the officers.
4: Was there any moment when you were walking through the prison, when you were walking through those yards, where you could connect with any of the women or speak to them? What was that like?
6: To enter any place and be told, "You're not allowed to speak to the people here," I feel like is already an uncomfortable ask. Imagine that it's like you were a human and you were told you can go into the McDonald's, but you may not speak to a single person there. You would automatically feel like this is weird. You're putting up a wall and it's an uncomfortable setup. But for a journalist in a prison, there's added layers of concern. And then, at 2 points, women shouted out to us, "They treat us terrible in here. They treat us like crap. They treat us like animals."
5: Mm-hmm.
6: And we had to just absorb it and not respond. And our guides heard it, and they pretended they didn't. Mm-hmm. And Medea and I looked at each other, "Did you hear that?"
5: Mm-hmm.
6: And
5: then we saw a guard approach them.
6: Right. At one point, a guard walked down one of the hallways and said, "Is there a problem down here?"
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10: By the ACLU, if police agents ask you about your immigration status, keep calm, don't run, argue, resist, or obstruct the officer, even if you believe your rights are being violated.
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3: Welcome back to Snap Judgment. 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
4: Now, Madi, did CDCR give you a reason why you both couldn't speak to any of the women?
5: They did not. But other than that, we did save our questions about August 2nd for the end of the tour. It was as we were walking back to that space that Anna described with the really tall fences that I decided to ask the public information officer of the facility, you know, you seem really proud of the work that you do here. I imagine August 2nd is kind of a stain on that. What do you think? And that's when he said that he would direct any questions about August 2nd to the agency's public information officer. So once we got back to the original building where we had to, you know, go through the metal detectors and all of that, I did ask her. We had been learning that there was allegations of sexual assault or of retaliation for sexual assault complaints, like had the agency's investigation looked into that. And she seemed pretty flustered by that question and ultimately said that that's something that they would have to get back to us on.
4: And that's a question I don't believe they ever answered.
5: No, they did not answer.
4: I just want to be clear that the documents that you asked for right after the August 2nd incident happened, so more than 2 years ago, those are public documents. The body cam footage, the internal affairs interviews, all of the surveillance footage, like none of this we have received all of. We were able to get a little bit of preliminary disciplinary documents, and they did release limited surveillance footage. So it makes it really hard to get a full picture of their own investigation, which is part of, I think, the role that you two are playing in this, the role of journalists to interrogate systems of power and see how they go about the business of holding themselves accountable. And so, you know, that was really stymied by their lack of transparency. In the end, one of the things that you both were able to help kind of build this picture because CDCR was so closed off was through these leaked tapes. Listeners already heard some of that from Cynthia Rojas. Maybe Anna, you can set this up for us. Play a little bit of this interview with an officer who was there that day, who was one of the people who actually ended up getting fired.
6: So the prison does its own investigation after August 2nd to figure out what went wrong and who might be at fault for what. They're interviewing an officer who was there. His name is Jordan Chavira. And at this point in the interview, they're asking him about some things that they found out he said on his body-worn camera.
11: And then, did you hear yourself on your body-worn camera approximately 12:46, 17 hours, you randomly stated, get some baby, or word to that effect? Do you recall hearing that?
12: Yes.
11: And what would be the purpose of you saying that?
12: I don't remember the purpose of me saying that. I just remember, I did hear it on my body camera, though.
11: I mean, you know, have a reason why you would say that?
12: No. I do know I was trying to close my baton, though.
11: And then at approximately 12:46, 46 hours, also on your body-worn camera, when you approached Officer Ricky or excuse me, Castro, Officer Castro. You stated something to the effect of fun, baby. Did you hear yourself say that?
12: Yes.
11: And what was the point of saying that?
12: It was just sarcasm. Like, it's not really fun, but it's a big old incident.
6: I think it's fair to say that, like, there is a lot about corrections officer culture in this prison that is very concerning, deeply concerning.
4: I remember, you know, both of you kind of describing this feeling of going on the tour like a metaphor for so much of your reporting in this story. You can see it, but you can't touch it kind of feeling. Mm-hmm. Can you talk about that a little bit, Anna, and how this like barrier of secrecy really prevents, you know, full insight into places like this?
6: People talk about a black box, right? Mm-hmm. To talk about a place with no transparency, where no information gets in and out, right? And it's like this small black box on an airplane where data is protected. To me, it feels like a massive black box with 2,000 people inside that like nothing gets in or out. I talked to this trauma expert who's done a lot of work with the prison on helping the prison try to be more trauma-informed in the way that they interact with prisoners. And she said this thing that really stuck with me. I'll play it for you right now.
13: I mean, our prisons are public institutions. They're like our libraries. They're like our hospitals. They're like our public schools. This is also a public institution, but you cannot walk in. So the prison system is what we call a closed system. It is not open. We often talk about closed family. When a family is a closed family and isolated, there's greater risk of harm within that family. And so these closed systems always have higher risk for harm.
6: And there's not even a metaphor here. There's just massive walls. It's very simple. I think something that was really hard for us to hear, or really moving for us to hear, was when we spoke with women who had reported sexual assault and told us, if I could go back, I wouldn't have done that. And I can promise you I'll never do it again.
4: I believe you spoke to one of Gregory Rodriguez's victims, right?
6: Yeah. I mean, we have to speak very carefully because she is very scared. But she did report abuse at the hands of Gregory Rodriguez and felt that ever since she did that, she's been targeted inside by officers. So she had a laundry list of incidents that she felt were retaliation. We don't know if they were or not, but that's the life she's living. And she said, if I had to do it over again, I would not have reported the sexual assault because it's too dangerous for me in here to have reported that. And she said, and moving forward, there have been sexual assaults, and if there are any more, I will not report them. Mm. It's not safe for me.
4: So we were literally completely wrapping up this story, and this was kind of the state of play as things were when, Madi, you got another call. Please tell us what you have found out about what is happening inside the Chowchilla Women's Prison.
5: Right. So I learned that the warden at the Central California Women's Facility was transferred and demoted. She's now at the Valley State Prison in Chowchilla. Actually, it's right down the street from there. And then in the course of reporting that out, I learned that several officers had been walked off the yard, which means that they were taken off the premises of the prison, and it's related to sexual misconduct. We reached out to CDCR, and of course, they said that they could not comment, but they did say that there was an ongoing investigation.
4: I know this is still really kind of fresh information and that it's still developing, but what have you been hearing from advocates and people inside the prison about their reaction to this? Are they glad the warden is being taken out of there? Do they hold her responsible? This is Anissa de la Cruz, you know, not Cynthia Rojas, who is the chief deputy warden. But what are their reactions?
5: It's interesting. I think that they are glad that action is being taken, but all the advocates and the women that I spoke to say that, you know, it's not just one person that allowed this to happen. I spoke to Lisa Nomura, who is a formerly incarcerated advocate with the California Coalition for Women Prisoners, and she really feels like this is just something that they're doing because there's pressure on them to make moves.
14: this whole thing is not uncommon. It, you know, it's more like a Band-Aid on a gaping wound, right? Mm. And like Warden Dela Cruz being removed and demoted and going from institution to institution, that's a common response to things like this, where action is expected.
4: They are under scrutiny, you know, from the DOJ, but they also know that, you know, this investigation is coming out shortly. Do you think it played any kind of role?
6: I think that they have heard from us a lot in the last 2 years, particularly in the last 6 months. They've heard from us increasingly. We're in their inboxes. We're on their phones. We are asking them over and over again for documents. They know that we are relentless. People ask me sometimes, do you think they know who you are? I think so. I think that counts as pressure, right?
4: Have you spoken to Allie? Like, do you know what her hope is from coming forward and telling her story and, you know, getting this broader platform of people to listen to it?
6: So to me, something that's always been really interesting about Allie is that she was not incarcerated for a long time. Women who we've interviewed who are incarcerated for a long time are a lot less willing to speak out because they've been beaten down. And they're scared, and they say these same words always, like, I just want to live my life, I just want to pay attention to myself, I just want to keep my head down. And Allie doesn't feel that way, and I feel like a lot of the reason is because she wasn't incarcerated for terribly long. You know, she wants to put sunlight on the situation. So I think we all respond to trauma in different ways, you know, and she gets mad. Yeah.
4: Well, I want to just thank both of you for your tremendous work on this series. I think it shows some, you know, beautiful and important and tender and terrible moments inside a system that can largely get flattened from the outside, and really adds this kind of depth and insight for the public to kind of understand what happens inside this prison that we all, you know, pay for and that we're all responsible for in some way. So I want to thank you both. But I know you guys also want to thank some people. So
6: we just really want to thank the women who spoke to us. I mean, they are being incredibly brave and going out of their way to meet with us and to talk to us on the phone that's being recorded to get their story out there. And we are very grateful to them.
3: Thank you all so much for taking us on this journey. And thanks as well to the women, some of whom we cannot personally credit, who made your investigation possible.

If you missed even a moment, you can hear Snap's We Are Jane Doe series in its entirety on the Snap Judgment podcast, KQED in San Francisco, allows Snap to broadcast stories like this one. On Team Snap, the union represented producers, artists, editors, and engineers are members of the National Association of Broadcast Employees and Technicians, Communications Workers of America, AFL-CIO Local 51. And this is not the news. No way is this news, because sometimes the news does not care. But we do. And this is PR.

0: MediaLex is grateful to Founder Circle member Gloria Hansen for their generous investment in our mission, a level of exceptional giving that reflects the spirit of our founder and community champion, Deborah Hensley.
1: Did you know 1/3 of Kentuckians cannot drive because of disability, affordability, or other circumstance? Week Without Driving was created so that those who can drive can learn firsthand about the challenges non-drivers face. Week Without Driving is October 1st through 8th. 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We must all work together to create more accessible and welcoming streets in Lexington.

0: Hello everyone out there, I'm your host Dale Morgan, and you're listening to Media Lex. I was just gonna say Radio Lex. You're listening to Media Lex, 93.9 LPFM, Lexington, Kentucky, and you're listening to the 47 Effect. And I'm your host Dale Morgan, and today we're going to talk about people are looking for different multiple streams of income. And some people are thinking about, you know, maybe starting their own business. So we're going to just talk about, is owning a business right for you? What do I mean when I say that? So you know how you have your Aunt Sally who makes these great apple pies or whatever pies it is. And everybody tell her, girl, you should sell these. Well, those pies may be delicious and great, but when you trying to run a business, it's a whole nother component and concepts and variables that go with that. And we're going to kind of talk about some of those things, some things you should consider before even going into business as well. But I'm your host, Dale Morgan, and we'll be right back after this.
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I'm your host, Dale Morgan, on Media Lex Radio, WLXU 93.9 LPFM. And today we're just talking about, because I hear a lot of people often say that, you know, they're thinking about starting a small business. They're thinking about starting a small business. And that's great. I tell anybody to go for it, but just be smart about it and do some research. Whatever business, whatever industry you're trying to get in or whatnot. Because what happens a lot of times is that people get into situations and they really didn't think about the sacrifices, the total consequences, the financial strain, and all the other things that go along with running a business. So I'm going to tell you guys how I have a company called Foundation 47. I specialize in financial literacy, education. I do keynote motivational speaking as well. And how I got started. So I have a degree in accounting and finance from Eastern Kentucky University. I worked at Purdue University as an accountant. And then I was working at the University of Kentucky as a finance manager. And one of my mom's friends just caught, my mom gave one of her friends my numbers. They had a summer youth program. Summer youth program. And the age range was like 13 to 16 year olds. And she called me up and she said, "Can you come and teach the kids about personal finance?" And I was like, I had never done it before. And I said, "Well, what do you want me to teach?" She said, "I don't know. Show them how to make a budget." I said, "All right." I said, "I can do that."

So I got in PowerPoint, put together some real basic PowerPoint slides, and went and gave the presentations. It was probably like 20 kids in there. Went over well. To be honest with you, they were really receptive to what I was telling them at their age, which is kind of surprising. But it went well. I left out of there. She thanked me, and I left out of there. And I felt pretty good. I felt real good about what I had just done, because at 13 through 16, nobody told me anything about finances. I knew you had to have money, but there was no understanding credit cards. There was no understanding how loans, how banking systems work. There was none of that. Nobody told me any of that. I didn't even know how to balance a checkbook. Nobody told me any of that stuff. So I went on about my week. And like I said, it actually felt pretty good. About 2-3 days later, the lady who I had done the workshop for, she says, can I give so-and-so your number? She has a group of kids and she wants you to come talk to them. I said, sure, give them to her. So I went and did that one. I did this, and I'm using the exact same presentation. I'm just showing these kids how to make a budget. Just talking to them about finding how your mindset has to align with your budgeting and all that kind of stuff. And that's all I'm doing. It was nothing high level and just, you know, for that. It was just for that age range. So as I started doing that, it just kind of got word around town, just word of mouth, and people would just call me and say, can you come do it? And at that moment in time, I had no inclination or I was not even trying to get paid for any of that stuff. None of it. I was just doing it. I guess you could call it a passion project, and I felt good doing what I was doing. So after I got, I had probably done about 10 workshops then. And what happened was, normally they were calling me and just say, can you come do a workshop? But this one day, this lady called me and she said, so-and-so gave me your number. And she said, you did a great job presenting to her kids. She said, I had the same kind of summer youth group, and I want you to come talk to me. And she says, I had got some grant money, so I can pay you. And she said, well, how much would you charge? And I kind of got silence on the phone for just for a little bit, because remember, I'm just doing this, getting paid had never even crossed my mind. And I just kind of threw a number out there. I'll tell you what I told her. I said, well, I'll take $300. You can give me $300, and I just threw it out there. I didn't know what to say. I just said $300 seemed like that it wasn't too much or it wasn't too little for what I was going to do. And she said, "Oh yeah, that's fine. We can do that." And she said, "We're going to have food and stuff there too." She said, "I normally get the kids such and such, but I can get you whatever you want." I said, "I'll eat whatever the kids are eating," and I think it was Fazoli's or something. Well, it might have been Raisin Cane's or something like that. I can't remember, but it was something like that. And I went and gave the presentation. Again, I was doing the same presentation over and over, just basically walking these kids through how to make a budget. And when I left out of there, the kids had questions, and I left out of there. I still had that feeling of I was giving back to the community. I was really teaching these kids something, and I came out of there. And but this time when I came out of there, she handed me an envelope, and when I waited till I got to my car to open it up, and it was a check, and it was a check for $300. So I'm sitting in my car, and I'm still feeling good about what I did. But I'm even feeling better now, because along with that feel-good fuzzy inside feeling that I'm helping back and giving back to the community, I have a check for $300 to go along with that, right? So I drove home that night, and I felt kind of good. And even in that moment, I still don't think I had wrapped my head around what just happened. It was just kind of like maybe a couple of days later. And, you know, so word of mouth, people still were reaching out to me. And again, even after I got that first $300 check, I was still not charging or promoting people to do anything. And I was still doing it for free.
And eventually, like the lady that paid me, people would say, is there a fee associated with this? She said, we have money, we can pay you. And I appreciate that too, because this one individual, he was like, man, we have a budget to pay a speaker. You just be considered a speaker. We can pay you. We have a $500 minimum to pay speakers. So I went and spoke at this guy's at another program, and this time I left with a $500 check. So now that little light bulb in my head is starting to go off, right? That light bulb in my head is starting to go off. I said, man, I could maybe make some extra money doing this. So I just kept on freelancing. And here's when it kind of really took off for me. Anybody knows me knows that I'm on social media and I kind of post a lot of stuff. And the reason why I post on social media is because I get a lot of business from people saying, I saw your post. And just knowing it's free advertisement. If the algorithm doesn't start getting the best of you. But yeah, so I just started posting. I would have my daughter come. I would have whoever was hosting the event. I would have them I said, could you just snap a few shots of me talking to the kids? And I would just post it on my social media, my Facebook, my Instagram, and my LinkedIn. And I would have a little caption talking about, you know, teaching personal finance responsibility to so-and-so and XYZ and that kind of stuff. And people started seeing that. And people started reaching out to me again and saying, hey, man, what exactly are you doing? Right? So, and then again, some people were paying and some people, and, you know, and even to this day, I still do some pro bono work. But I'm a full-fledged business now. And I was getting paid. I was two out of five times I was getting paid, and I was saying, you know, I need to get serious about this, and quote unquote legit, as I put it, right? And so I did, and so I sat down and I thought about, okay, what do I need to do? And I started researching what I need to do. And the first thing I did was research what business designation I was going to have. I could have been a sole proprietor, a LLC, or partnership, and all those kind of things. And I what made it easier, because I've started a business like 20 years ago, and you had to actually drive to Frankfurt and fill out the paperwork and all that stuff. But nowadays you can just go in Kentucky one stop, and they have the tools there that will actually walk you through and help kind of help you, guide you into what business designation you need. So I got legit, I paid the fee. And filing the fee to LLC myself, I went on there. Oh, and so a lot of people want to know how I came up with the name of my company. So I came up with the name of my company because when you think about, let's say, a construction company, whether it's a building, whether it's a house, the first thing they do is they build a solid foundation, right? Doesn't matter. You have to have a solid foundation before you can build the rest of the house, right? So think about that in terms of your personal finances. You need to build a solid personal finance foundation. What does that mean? That means getting yourself out of debt, being responsible with your money, having an emergency fund, having a savings account, paying yourself first, investing. I recommend individuals, because here's what I hear from a lot of people all the time. Oh, I can't afford to do this. Yes, you can. Just have that money automatically drawn out of your check every time you get paid before you get your hands on it. Whether it's $50, $100, or whatever it is, put that money into some kind of investment account. And here's what I tell people too, because a lot of people, so ideally, when you think about investing, the sooner you start, the better off you are, because the time value of money and things of that nature, because compound interest takes time, and compound interest is interest that accrues on top of the principal plus the interest. Example, let's say you invest $100 and a year from now that $100 is worth $150. Well, next time you're going to get interest on not only the $100 that you put in, but also the $50. So you get interest, the $50 interest. So that's what we mean when we say compound interest. Interest builds on top of interest. So it's compounding. So I tell people to just think about your personal debt situation.
Find out what your debt load is. Find out what your debt to income ratio is. That's helpful. And the debt to income ratio is helpful in when you're trying to get a loan. And then it's just your debt load. Just how much debt do you have, right? And so, yeah. So a lot of people want to start investing because I've started investing. But I think you should try to pay off all your debt, particularly high interest debt, before you start investing, because that investment account that you have may be earning 6%, but you're paying 6 or 7%. That investment account you may be earning, but that credit card you have maybe have 24% that you're paying. So try to get that debt paid off before you start investing. Ideally, that's what I'm saying. If you're paying, I know credit card interest rates now are in the 20s. So if you're paying 20% on the credit card on interest, that's costing you more money. So get that paid off before you try to start investing. That's just my personal opinion. But you weigh your unique situation. So I get legit with it. And again, yeah. So I said I got LLC. I started promoting myself. I started making posts. What else did I start doing? I just started putting myself out there as a financial illiteracy educator, right? Yeah. I just started putting myself out there, man. And I'm telling you, and that was about 7 years ago. And today it has grown exponentially into financial literacy, has morphed into like public speaking, motivational speaking, and things of that nature. I contract with some colleges and universities, organizations. It's led to some part-time positions as I'm an adjunct financial personal finance instructor at BCTC. I teach two classes there. I'm a personal finance instructor for Kentucky State University. I teach two classes there. So this thing has morphed into a great avenue of additional income for me and my family, right? So, and the reason why I'm telling you all that story is because, now don't get me wrong, when I started out, I had no intentions on getting paid. It had never even crossed my mind about getting paid. But it turned into that, right? That's just what it turned into. And I'm telling you that because obviously when you start a business, you're going to start a business to make money. There's no question about that. But I say before you start that business, position yourself to where you can, let's say, I'm going to use a term that I'm making up here, but you get the gist of it. I'm going to say profit deferred. What does that mean? That means that you starting this business and you okay with still putting in the work, still doing what you need to do to grow this business, to get that name, to get it out there. And you might know that it may be 3 or 4 years before you see a dime in terms of profit. Not saying that money's not coming in when you think about cash flow, but before you see a profit, it may be 3 to 4 years, maybe even 5 before you start seeing a profit. And you have to be ready for that. You have to be prepared for that. And one of the ways you have preparing yourself for that is making sure that you still have your financial house in order before you take on something like that. Ideally, I wish everybody could have it like I had something that I had a passion. I call it a passion project, and it turned into a business. That's great. It kind of just fell in my lap. But that's not how it works for a lot of people. So it doesn't work like that for everybody. And I understand that. But it's turned into something that I'll tell you what, I worked in a manufacturing environment for 12 years before I decided. Well, I worked in it for like 7 years before I decided to go back to college and get my degree. And I went back to college and I worked a full time job working 40 to 50 hours a week. And I was going to college, Bluegrass Community College, got my bachelor's degree. I mean, my associate's degree. And then I was transferred to East Kentucky and got my bachelor's degree. And going back to college, when we talk about positioning yourself, and even I was positioning myself for what I'm doing now, but I didn't even know it. When I got, so I was working in a factory, and the reason why I'm telling you this is because when I was working in that factory, if somebody would have told me that I was doing what I'm doing today, I would be like, I probably wouldn't even believe it myself, right?
I probably wouldn't even believe it. But the decision to go back to college and get that degree was one of the best decisions I made, because once I got that degree and I got that first accounting job at Purdue, it put me in a whole nother network of people. It put me in a whole nother mindset, a way of thinking. And it being having that accounting and finance degree and working in accounting and working with numbers all day and seeing how a budget works and see how these people leverage debt, I was able to apply that stuff to my personal life and start my own business. Even though I didn't even know what I was, I didn't know that all these things that I was learning and absorbing, I didn't know that it was going to turn out to what it's turning out today. And it's still turning out to be more than what it even is today, right? So I'm telling you guys that story because a lot of people give up. They give up. They try to start a business. They try to get themselves out of debt. They try to do whatever it is. And, well, I tried 6 months, or I tried 3 or 4 or 5 months or a year. It's not happening. It's not happening fast enough. But there's a concept called 212 degrees. And what that is at 211 degrees, water, if you think about trying to boil water, water gets warm at 211 degrees, but it's not boiling. At 212 degrees, water starts to boil. What am I saying here? I'm saying that a lot of people get to 211 degrees, and because that 1 degree is not coming faster to get them to the 212, they give up. They stop. And they're right there at the door, knocking on the door. They're right there at the boiling point, and they give up. And that's one of the things that I pride myself in running my business, because there are times I've been frustrated and I was like, this is not going to turn into what I thought it was. But you know what I did? I still kept going. I still kept doing it. And that's what I tell people. Keep going. Every day is not going to be peaches and cream. When those checks stop coming in, try to figure out another way. Position yourself. That's what I tell people. Don't co-mingle your personal money finances with your business finances. It's a recipe for disaster. Keep your personal money and your business money separate. So we're going to take a quick break, and I'm going to come back, and we're going to talk a little bit more about what you should take into consideration before you begin to start your business.

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4: Welcome back. I'm your host, Dale Morgan, and you're listening to The 47 Effect. And today we've been kind of talking about motivations for starting your own business. And I kind of gave my story about how I got started. But let's reflect on back on. Well, let me pose a question to the audience out there. What would be your motivation for starting your own business? Why are you doing it? Is it to earn additional income? Is it to build? I teach classes for Commerce Lex and the Money Smart classes. So I was asking some participants these questions, these same questions, like on Monday night. So is it to build a legacy, something to leave behind for your family? What is it? What is your motivation? Obviously, a lot of people was motivation. Some people wanted to maybe have flexibility. And I caution you with thinking that, because when I say flexibility, I'm saying they were talking flexibility into doing, working your quote unquote own schedule, working on your own time. I'll caution you to, before you think that that's going to be a reality, because the reality of it is that when you're your own business owner, particularly if it's your own source of income, everything starts and stops with you. Right? You may have some, if you're fortunate enough to be turning a profit to where you need employees, that's great too. But ultimately, you're in charge of everything that goes on, go on in that business. So I would caution you with thinking that you're going to be able to write your own schedule. And for some, it may be the case. Some people, it was just they didn't want to work for anybody either. They're tired of working for somebody else, and they just wanted to build something for their family. A lot of people actually said that. They wanted to build a legacy and maybe leave something to where their kids can inherit it. So a lot of them say that. And a lot of them said money. Right? And that's what I'm saying, is that we all need money. You hear people say, money isn't everything. Well, that's true. It's not everything. But you try living without it, or living without enough of it, right? And see what that stress and that financial stress can become a albatross across your neck. It's one of the worst feelings I've encountered in my life, outside of losing a friend or a loved one, is just the stress of not being able to meet my debt obligations, not being able to pay my bills, not having enough money. That's a stress, and it affects every aspect of your life, right? So those were some of the motivations that people had for starting their business. Let's talk about some realities and some myths and starting your own business, right? Let's talk about those here. So there are some assumptions that people make when they think about starting their own business. Assumption number one, I'm gonna say something, and you tell me, artist members out there, I'm gonna read these things, and you tell me whether you think it's true or false, or it depends. Starting a business can be a huge sacrifice for you and your family. True or false? What do you think? I know I can't hear you, but be answering the question to yourself. And I say true because you have to understand that. Let's say you married with two kids. You need to have your family, particularly, especially your wife, on board with you going down this new venture path because of two things: time and the financial responsibility. Because you could get into a business, and let's say you take out a loan to start this business. Well, you may have to get your wife or your spouse to co-sign for that loan too. And if the business goes under, sometimes, depending on what kind of loan you get, you'll still be liable or on the hook for that loan. So you definitely, so I say that's definitely true, because it's going to affect not only you. And I made that mistake the first time around when I started my business years ago, that I thought it was just something that I was doing and I was going to be the only one affected. But to for the most part, I was, but it still trickled down to the family as well. The next thing, there are a lot of emotional ups and downs, true or false. You darn right there is. There are a lot of emotional ups and downs with running your own business. The worry, the good times, the times in surplus, the times in deficit, the times when you're having trouble paying your bills, the times when you're making money hand over fist. Obviously, you're going to be feeling good about that. But the times when that money starts getting tight and that revenue is not flowing like it has. And in that too, that's why the financial aspect of your business is so important too. Understanding the ins and out of your business, your cash flow statement, understanding how your money is flowing in your business. Because if we think of a business on a yearly timeline, we break it up into quarters, which is like 3 months, right? So you have the first quarter, second quarter, third quarter, and fourth quarter. Almost like a football game, right? But let's say that first quarter, that fourth quarter and first quarter is kind of slow. But that second and third quarter is where you make the most of your money. Or let's just say that first quarter is slow. And first quarter could be January, February, March, beginning of the year. People are coming back after. Well, that might be a good time for a lot of business, because what's happening in January? Income tax, and people are spending money they don't have to spend. So let's say the second quarter is kind of slow for you. One of the quarters will be slow. If you are paying attention to your cash flow and how the money's moving in and out of your business, you can plan and adjust to know that, okay, the third, fourth, and first quarters are going to be great. But that second quarter, I got to start putting some money aside to help get me through those 3 months. And that's where financial planning comes in when you're trying to start your business. So there's definitely going to be some ups and downs. Yes, I say that's true. What we have here? You have to get it all right every time. You can shoot for that. You can try, but you're not, because more than likely this is something new you're starting. So you're learning the business as you go. Just like I said, just like I talked about the cash flow statement, you're learning the ins and out of your business. You're learning, you're doing your various variance analysis and understand what happens every second quarter to why my sales go down. What's going on? This is things you ask yourself in that particular example. What's going on in the second quarter every year? Every year, second quarter, what's that? January, February, March, April, May, June. Hey, what's going on? What goes on every day, every year in April, May, and June that my sales get cut in half. And you start looking into that, right? And seeing what it is. Was it an anomaly? Is it just something that was slow that year? An economic downturn? Or what was it? So, again, you're not going to get it right every time. So, that's false. You need a big cash reserve to be successful. True or false? What they say, meh. It depends. Depends on what? For one, what kind of business are you in? I'll give you an example what I mean when I say that. The business that I'm in is a service oriented business. It's not, my business is not inventory driven. I don't have a brick and mortar. I don't have to buy inventory. I do buy certain supplies. I do pay for trainings, continuing education trainings. I do pay for curriculums when I, develop a curriculum as far as branding. I have advertising costs because I do some advertising. I do commercials, billboards, I do stuff like that. Let's say you have a brick and mortar and you have to pay rent every month. That rent is due whether you make one sale or not. The landlord still wants his rent money. So and those type of situations where you're dealing with selling inventory, because you might spend $5,000 on some inventory and you might sell $1,500 of it. $1,500 of the inventory might go fast, plus your markup, you might sell fast. But the rest of it, when we talk about inventory turnover, it might be a slow grind. And the longer those products are sitting on when you buy inventory for a company, you want that inventory to go right back out the door. As soon as it hits your shelves, you want it right back out of there. And you want to be turning a profit. Now, with what I do, if I don't do a presentation for 3 months, I'm not stressing about that because I don't have a bunch of inventory. I don't have a physical building where I owe rent. Now, will I be like, hey, you know, what's going on? I haven't had a booking for 3 months. Hey, what's happening here? I'd be figuring out what's going on, but maybe that's all a part of me doing my due diligence and knowing, during the winter months or the summer months. So, and I tell you when it's kind of slow for me, it's kind of slow for me during the summer months. So I know that. So I might go in the summer and only do like 3 or 4 workshops. But guess what? I plan for that. I'm expecting that. And that's what you should do too. Let's talk about this. Let's move on to the next one. After about a year, you can relax and enjoy the profits. Well, now, I wouldn't say that. No. I'm going to say false on that. Because what did I say earlier? It might be 3 or 4 years before you actually see a profit. Hey, but don't get me wrong. You might go into business. And this is all part of doing your due diligence and doing your research on that business and seeing what the market is for that business. Is the market already saturated? Right? Is the market saturated? Or is there a room for growth? Is there opportunity in this market? There may not be enough people in this market, whatever this is that you're trying to go down. So you might get in there. And you, after a year, you might be turning a big profit. So I say you have to do your due diligence on that. And that could be, I'm going to say false on after about a year, you can relax and enjoy your profits, because most people don't have profits after a year. It's easy to get, the next one, it's easy to get loans for a great idea. Wrong. I hear people all the time say, man, you could get a grant for that. All you got to do is sign up for a grant. Well, if all you got to do is all you got to do is all you got to do, how come everybody's not doing it? Because that's not all you got to do. It's more to it. When you go to get a loan, when you try to get a grant, you have to do paperwork. You have to explain their deliverables on that grant. You have to explain what you're going to do to it. There has to be a management of that grant. When you go get a loan, you can't just walk into the bank and say, hey, I need $30,000 or $50,000. I'm going to start a business. I'm going to start a lawn service business or any kind of business. Because banks go, okay, so where's your business plan? Huh? What's your business plan? So, no, getting a loan is not easy. Getting a loan is not easy. So let's move on to the next one. Successful entrepreneurs do it all themselves. I don't know about you, but I've had several people help me over the years. Right? I've had several people help me over the years. And I've appreciated that help. So no, you're not going to do it all your own, but you still could be successful. Right? You will not have a boss. And I say that's false. Who's usually your boss? Your customers. Right? Small business ownership guarantees you more work-life balance. That's definitely false. If anything, it's going to lessen your work-life balance because you're going to be working all the time trying to get that business off the ground. Starting a business is risky. That's true. Well, it depends. I'm going to use myself as an example again. The business arena that I'm in, it was very minimal startup. But the one business that I tried when I had a pet store in Georgetown, Kentucky with Andre Hawkins, we had to have inventory. We had to get a business loan. We had to devise a business plan. We had to get a loan. So that was risky. And we didn't know if the business was going to go or not, if it would be successful. But whether the business was successful or not, we were still on the hook for that loan. So I will say that depends. So that's a little something that I wanted to talk about today. Was just, I hear a lot of people, you know, say they want to start a business. But just think about, is starting a small business right for you? That's all I'm asking. Just do your due diligence, do your work, and decide whether it's a smart thing for you. And we'll come back. When we come back next week, I'm gonna follow up again with some of these, some types of strength that people need to be in to be successful in business, right? Some core strengths for business success is what we're gonna talk about next week. And deciding if the business is a good fit for you or not. Because you could be, like I said, Aunt Sally could be great at making those pies, but what about everything else? What about paying the bills? What about dealing with the taxes? What about the accounting? What about the advertising? What about all of that stuff? So again, it's more than just that, right? I'm your host, Dale Morgan, and you're listening to The 47 Effect, Media Lex, WLXU 93.9, LPFM, and I will see you right back here next week.

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2: Ooh.
1: I have a special guest with me today. Her name is Allie Hall.
2: Hi, and everyone.
1: I have a few questions for you.
2: Okay, yeah. I would love to talk to you. I just like to hang out with you anyway, and I'll answer your questions.
1: I love hanging out with you so much. It was just the perfect person to have on my show for my first guest ever.
2: Yes, and because I am just the perfect person, period. Makes sense.
1: I gotta agree with that. So are you type A or type B?
2: I would say I feel like I took a test in high school and I was AB, but that was before like an official ADHD diagnosis. Now I feel like I have tips and tricks and hacks on how to do things. So I think I lean more type A nowadays.
1: Did you just say that you were both types?
2: Yeah, that's an option. Did you know that was an option?
1: I did. But I feel like that's everyone's answer when you get like extrovert or introvert. Everybody's like, I'm a little bit of both. No one's ever this or that.
2: It's like, well, everyone anymore needs to sleep, but I'm definitely an extrovert. So definitely not both. Are you type A or B? What would you say?
1: Well, I forget which type is which.
2: A is like the very organized, serious one.
1: Oh, that's definitely not me.
2: And then B is like, I'll get to it. Or like, you're not as worried about cleaning sometimes. That's kind of the stereotype.
1: Well, you know me. I'm very unorganized and creative, just kind of a wild child.
2: I don't know. You have a radio show that's pretty organized.
1: Okay, but let's be real. I rely on other people's organization and discipline to help me through this.
2: You're more loosey-goosey. I can see that, but there's pros and cons to all of it.
1: Do you have a favorite article of clothing?
2: Favorite article of clothing, summer, and I like swimsuits come to mind. I get like a bunch of targeted swimsuit ads with like sustainable brands probably. I'm trying not to buy a new one this year. Like I'm trying to use what I already have in terms of clothing. I'm kind of doing like a no spend clothing year. I got one dress back in like January.
1: I love that you're bringing up the sustainable clothing already, because last episode I had a conversation with myself about how we become more sustainable by thrifting. And really what it comes down to is people just need to be more comfortable being a little crunchy.
2: Yeah.
1: Being a little bit like, you know, let your clothes be kind of ugly sometimes. I think that's going to be okay. like not everything is going to be so picture perfect like it is on Instagram, you know.
2: The thing I do like about micro trends, and it is a slippery slope and they're not great in the fast fashion, it's very problematic. But I do feel like I can wear something from 2 years ago and it's probably back in style in some sort of facet of the internet. So I don't feel as worried about like what's popular right now. Like when we were like in middle and high school, it was, you had to wear the thing. But now with short form video content, social media stuff, it's like, oh, everyone could just kind of have their own aesthetic and rock whatever. So I think it makes thrifting easier. I don't feel as worried about keeping up with anything.
1: Well, I feel bad for like just being out of style. Like just being a model, you're so expected to have a sense of style and fashion, and there's so much pressure to just to look good, and what looks good is determined by the trends. But I've been wearing the same pair of jeans for like over 5 years now. Like I don't think I've bought pants.
2: Hey, slay that they fit
1: that long. Love that. But yeah.
2: Subtle brag. No, I love that. No, rewearing the same stuff is great. And then I guess I don't know a ton about men's fashion. These are men's pants that I'm wearing right now. I wear a lot of men's clothes. But what is currently in style in men's fashion that you're seeing?
1: Well, I'm seeing baggy pants everywhere.
2: Oh, yeah.
1: And not just baggy pants, but baggy jorts. And I'm kind of sick of it.
2: Oh, my God. How long has that been a thing? Maybe I've seen that.
1: It's been, I want to say it started about 2 years ago.
2: Okay.
1: And I feel like it's already going like kind of out. Like the baggy jorts, I think, is out. I think that was a micro trend.
2: Yeah.
1: But like the pants now is so opposite. It's not skinny jeans anymore. Throw away your skinny jeans.
2: Absolutely not.
1: But everyone's wearing like, and I kind of like that style where it's like nicely tailored at the waist, but then it just kind of goes out. You can't really see the shape of the leg. I have really skinny legs, so I don't always want to like show people what's going on down there. Okay.
2: Yeah. So do you like the baggy look on
1: I kind of like it, but I don't own any baggy
2: clothes. That would be hard.
1: I'm scared to buy things. Like, how do you make, like, you can make something big smaller. When we talk about making our own clothes and like tailoring clothes to be more sustainable so we don't have to buy things, but you can't really make something small bigger. So I don't know what I'm going to do. I think at some point you just have to like buy new clothes, and I just don't know what to do about that.
2: Yeah.
1: Besides Goodwill.
2: I know. That's interesting about men's fashion and baggy pants, because that was like big in the 90s, I feel like. What? Like, I don't know, like rap culture. And then
1: yes,
2: I feel like Eminem in the 90s like had really, really baggy like jeans and shorts and stuff, and we're seeing that again. But I will say, in terms of thrifting, I feel like what you're saying with just really nice tailored looks, like those are always in style in a way.
1: Yes.
2: So finding pieces that are like
1: classic
2: pieces that are older, I don't know, almost like workwear, like office attire appropriate stuff, always just kind of looks like nice and polished. That's what I look for at the thrift. There's something really weird.
1: Do you thrift your swimsuits?
2: No, definitely not. That's why I keep in mind, because that's like the one purchase I feel guilty about sometimes.
1: Oh, that's, but you I only just have a lot of those?
2: I have a lot of swimsuits now, so I'm just not buying anymore. But I love a targeted swimsuit ad. I'm like, ooh. I think my brain is like, you'll be at the beach if you get this swimsuit, and it's like, no, like you have to plan a trip. Like, I think I just want to go on a trip.
1: That's so fair. I look at like swimsuits and underwear, and I'm like, how can I recycle this? And then you basically just have to be comfortable with like the fact that it's kind of dirty, and that's okay. That's what washing machines are for, guys. Like,
2: oh yeah,
1: or hand wash it, be even more sustainable.
2: Do you have a washer dryer?
1: I do.
2: Rich.
1: Wait, you don't?
2: No, I don't.
1: What do you do to not be able to afford a washer and dryer?
2: My apartment's $800 a month. And at the time, it was like, oh, yeah, no washer dryer. I was like, that's fine.
1: That's a
2: I'm
1: scam.
2: Not worried about it at all. And then now I have to like take PTO to go do laundry.
1: But I'm paying $700 a month, and I have a washer and dryer.
2: Oh, yeah.
1: I need to give you mine?
2: Yeah.
1: I will give you mine because, you know, I'm moving to Spain.
2: Oh, that's right. Okay.
1: Keep it in the family. Yeah.
2: Keep it in the family. That's beautiful.
1: Yes. And you are my family. And I feel like I have to introduce you. We just have such good conversations that we went straight into everything. You guys, this is Allie Hall. And not only is she an amazing friend and a fabulous comedian, she is so active in the community, and I literally could not have done this entire project without her. She is my savior. She is the Andy to my Miranda Priestley.
2: Oh,
1: she
2: is- wow. That's beautiful.
1: Allie, tell us a little bit more about yourself and what you do.
2: Yeah. So I am Franklin County's solid waste coordinator. And so I manage trash and recycling residentially. So this morning I was at Yard Waste Wednesday collection, where people can bring their like hedge trimmings and trees that they took down, and we take that to our compost facility. So just all types of collection I manage for Franklin County. But then, yeah, in general, I just like to get involved in community events and just help support just Frankfurt. I think Frankfurt has grown a lot, and we, I don't know, free events are really important to me. I think that is, you know, how we cultivate community and third spaces. And I'm really passionate about walkable cities as well. So,
1: wow. Okay. Speaking of free events, you know, I'm hosting one, right?
2: End of July.
1: Yes, into July, July 26th. I'm hosting the Velvet Envoy fashion show at Josephine Sculpture Park.
2: Yes.
1: So Allie Hall has been helping me collect gifted items, donated items that I'm going to be putting on display because, you guys, there is no point in throwing stuff away. And sometimes when you donate things, they just end up in the trash anyways if no one wants them. So by putting them on this runway, giving them new life, and we're showing that, listen, keep those clothes in the family.
2: Yeah, I'm excited about that. Upcycled fashion show. We love that idea. So, yeah, I helped collect textiles or old clothes from the community. They donated. And then it sounds like Donovan is working on creating new pieces. So you ended up being the designer for that.
1: Yes, I'm part designer, mostly part stylist. I tell you, using a sewing machine is hard. I understand why people just want to buy new things.
2: Yeah, that's good perspective.
1: These sewing machines, I mean, I feel like I have to have an engineering degree to figure out this sewing machine. Like, how do people do it?
2: It's a point of growth for me. I have a pile of stuff that needs mending, and I just kind of try to get other people to help me with it, or I'll go to the Lex Creative Reuse place over here, and they do mending workshops, so I'll take my stuff there. And I need, like, a tutorial. So sewing's hard. So I'm impressed by you giving that a go.
1: I'm giving it a go, honey. And it's giving me a go.
2: It's giving you a go.
1: Let me just say that. Well, we're reaching the end of this segment. And we're going to go on a quick break for announcements. But we'll be back to talk more about recycling and fashion. So we'll see you soon.
2: See ya.
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1: 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So, Allie.
2: Yes.
1: You know a thing or two about modeling.
2: I know a little bit, yeah.
1: Well, I heard that you used to model when you lived in Arizona.
2: Yeah, so my friend Josie was pretty involved in the industry. And the place I lived before, I lived in Hawaii for a little bit, and I just did a couple shoots with friends and stuff, and it was fun. And one of my friends was a professional model. But I never did any professional shoots there. But then in Arizona, Josie was like, oh, no, I want you to come to these auditions with me or model calls. And so I did get, is it called like a call card?
1: Comp card?
2: Yes. Mm-hmm. I had comp cards and I went to stuff. I never did like a paid gig, but I was in a little coffee company ad for, it was a Black Rock coffee or something.
1: And they didn't pay you?
2: No.
1: Oh my gosh.
2: I feel like out there it's always like this is promo.
1: I am getting so sick of the industry and not paying people, and especially companies that are able to pay people. It's like people withholding my pay right now, and I'm about to get a lawyer, honey.
2: Oh my gosh. No. Yeah. So it was fun. It was like a fun thing to do with my friend. And then there'd be photographers. It's such a big area in Phoenix, so it's a big network. Photographers looking to get more experience and like have some things on their portfolio. Mm-hmm. So we go to shoots like that. Or I was just telling you, I did a runway shoot for, I think it was fashion students and their lines at the end of the year. So that was really fun. So just some stuff for fun, but I feel like I do have enough of an understanding of posing and yeah. I've practiced a walk and all of that. But you just had the coolest ad come out. I keep freaking out about it. Are you allowed to talk about it?
1: Yeah, you can talk about it.
2: Oh my gosh,
1: let's talk about it.
2: Yeah, the Braun razor. right? Yep. And then they're selling them at Costco, like this new line.
1: Yes.
2: But it's just slow-mo Donovan. If you haven't seen it, you guys, it's just Donovan shaving his face in slow motion and smiling. And it's so good. It's super professional. And I just think you're so good at what you do. Aww. It makes me so excited to Aww. See.
1: Thank you. It was definitely the most professional video work that I've ever done. Honestly, just the most professional job I've ever done. I was felt super blessed and privileged to be a part of it, honestly.
2: Yeah. How'd you find out about the casting for that? How was that process?
1: So I was actually at a runway show and I was staying in a hotel room, and we all got, like me and several other male models, we all got an email from our agent. We have the same agent. And they were like, we need pictures of you guys with a little bit of scruff. Send it in to this audition form.
2: Okay.
1: And I was like, well, and they were like, we only have 24 hours.
2: Like, give me a couple days.
1: I was like, but, and thankfully I had just like the tiniest bit of scruff, and I had some older pictures where you could see my beard. So I was like, okay, I guess I'm sending it in. And then 2 days later, they were like, okay, they want to book, my agent was like, they want to book you. So mark this date okay. on your calendar. And then I drove up to Cincinnati. A lot of jobs come through Cincinnati. So
2: okay. Yeah. I was curious.
1: That's how I started modeling. And
2: that was not your start, but that's how you started modeling in Cincy.
1: Yes. Oh, well, my agency is in Cincinnati, and I feel like I've gotten a lot of local jobs too, but
2: I thought you were saying that this ad was the start.
1: Sorry,
2: I
1: misspoke. No, you've been. No, I've been modeling for a couple of years now. It's definitely an interesting place to like get started modeling in Kentucky.
2: Uh-huh.
1: Like, you wouldn't realize that there's a fair amount of opportunities, but not a ton. So it's definitely an interesting little side quest that I've been on, even though it's not my main job. I mean, if you guys have been listening, you know, I'm an environmental scientist and I write air quality regulations. So that's my main gig. And, you know, that's why I invited Allie on here too. She's a scientist in her own right, an environmental specialist, and you know, she has her artistic career, and that's what this brand is all about. Like,
2: yeah, I do love the intersection of creativity and environmental advocacy.
1: Well, you're a comedian too.
2: Yeah. That's just being 31 and just laughing, laughing about how things are going, dude. That's how I deal with my rage.
1: What do you have to rage about?
2: That it's just always going to be so much harder for our generation to be homeowners or anything like that. I feel like we had a couple decades mm-hmm. of a lot of economic growth, and I don't think we're ever going to see that again, honestly. Everyone Google techno-feudalism. it's scary. But yeah, I just think that, I don't know, it's likely that capitalism has completely run its course, which is a bummer. It makes me sad. So I love to just be existential about it in front of people.
1: Well, we're at a point where you really can't live without participating in the destruction of our planet. It's like,
2: yeah,
1: I gotta drive to work. I gotta have clothes. I gotta do all these things just to live. And do mm-hmm. I deserve happiness? But like, is that happiness deriving from planet Earth's expense?
2: Yeah.
1: So yeah, I get it. I'm constantly thinking about this, but I think you just have to do what you can, make those small but meaningful changes, like thrifting and upcycling and mm-hmm. you know, being in the community.
2: Do what you can and just laugh about it, because it's wild, just the news and everything. But I would also say, I don't like the term, there's no ethical consumption under capitalism. I understand what people are getting at, that there's like, you know, recycling glass or aluminum, it's heavier. They recycle better than plastic, but it's heavier in transit, so it's more emissions. But it's like, okay, ultimately, aluminum is way better. Like, it's infinitely recyclable. So people love to talk about the different issues with sustainability initiatives and, oh, well, this is bad because of this. But they're, you know, if you take the time to look through different studies yourself, or if you just want to ask me about it or Donovan, whatever, like, I, you know, there are some better choices than others. Like, single-use plastics are a big problem. And so I think that there is ethical consumption under capitalism. And I think consuming less is always good, which is Thrifting and composting are probably the two biggest things you can do for the planet. Most waste is food waste. What if the compost
1: smells bad?
2: I know. Well, I have a lot of videos on what to do. I talk a lot about what to do. But most people, they add too much green material, so too many food scraps. And so adding a lot of leaves and like dry brown material, like cardboard, paper, that would help with the smell.
1: Okay.
2: Yeah. So composting and thrifting clothes. I think those two things have the biggest footprint.
1: Yeah. I mean, I watched this documentary on Netflix. It's called Buy Now. And it was about how basically these corporations are set up to create products that get thrown away. And they know this. And like, everyone knows this. You create a stick item, eventually it's going to fall apart and we can't really repair that.
2: Mm-hmm.
1: So, you know, corporations are acting with that knowledge that the items they're creating are going to be thrown away and they don't have to face the consequences of that. Other people do. And for example, a lot of clothing items that people donate end up in the ocean and covered this whole scam of shoe donations. And the shoes just kept getting quote unquote donated to Ghana. And but there were too many shoes that they couldn't do anything with it. So the shoes just end up in the ocean, destroying these beaches. And just like, whoa, we need to like stop buying shoes. I know, I hate to like tell people to like stop doing something. You know what I mean?
2: People have been giving me flack lately because this pair of shoes I've had for 5 years. And actually one of the photo shoots I did, they were in them. I just washed them in the washing machine the other day. They look nice. But the brand is called Nothing New. And all of this is made out of old water bottles. They're like Converse looking type shoes.
1: I'll have to take note of that.
2: I love them. But they've held up really well. But I'll have to sync with you later about the shoe scam because I want to know more.
1: Yes. Gosh, well, you have to learn how to fix things. Like, that's what I've learned. Like becoming an artisan, becoming a craftsperson. I don't know if you've ever heard of the craft movement, but it's basically the movement of being able to create things without industrial machines. And that art has slowly died. And I think that's also something that I'm trying to explore with this project is how can we get back to creating things and how can I inspire people to create with what they already have?
2: I think your project is hugely important. I'm so excited about it. And then we also are doing Frankfurt's first Fix-It Fair, where people can bring in. It's on July 18th from 11 to 2 at Paul Sawyer Public Library. But people can bring in small little tears that need mending. People will be sewing things, fixing things for everyone.
1: Oh, I love that.
2: I'm doing a gluing station where there's epoxy, so anything plastic items we can repair for you, or like plastic totes that like crack. We can like try to glue those back together. Jewelry repair, any clasps that are broken or chains. We have someone fixing those. Wow. And we're doing bike fixes. So the registration form is on the library's website. And I know Lexington is doing one in the fall. They're looking at doing a Fix-It Fair as well. But I love that you're upcycling clothes for your fashion show. And just, repairing what we have is huge.
1: Yeah. Thank you so much for coming on this podcast. I'm going to check out that Fix-It Fair.
2: Yeah, it's going to be fun.
1: And I thank everyone for listening. This has been The Velvet Envoy. My name is Donovan Tate, and I am your Mr. Kentucky Sustainable Fashion Advocate.
2: Yes, we're so happy to have you in the state of Kentucky, Donovan. Thanks for having me.
1: Thanks, everybody.
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1: 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I'm your host, Brandy, and this is Let's Talk About It. So, y'all, I'm tickled pink because for the second week in a row, we have another guest. We're going to welcome Chance back today.
2: Hey, y'all.
1: And
2: thank you for having me back, Brandy.
1: Oh, you are welcome.
2: I love being on the show with you.
1: And we love having you.
2: Thank you.
1: Yep. So today we are going to have the talk. Not racism, y'all. We're going to talk about the other one. Colorism.
2: Mm-hmm.
1: Disclaimer. Today's show is not a reflection of the opinions, views, thoughts, or actions of Media Lex Radio. This is purely my own research and applying it to some of my experiences in life. But it's going to be a very interesting show. So let's go ahead and set the tone with a little bit of music, shall we?
2: Mm-hmm.
1: All right, y'all. Coming up, we have Tyga with Taste.

0: And that once again was Tiger featuring Offset with Taste. All right, y'all. So, story time. Why is this an important topic for me? So, a few years back, there was a very popular diss track that was out and had a line in it about colonizers. So at the time, I was reading a book about hair texture because I was really, really into the Crown Act.
1: Is that the United States Supreme Court one?
0: So there are several Supreme Court cases that inspires it, but right now there are about 39 states that have passed Crown Act legislation.
1: Oh, okay.
0: So what the Crown Act is that employers cannot discriminate against you based off of your natural hair color, type, or texture. What that means in layman's terms is that an employer cannot discriminate against you for wearing protective styling, for wearing cultural styling, for wearing your natural hair. So 4C is no longer a disqualification for corporate jobs in 39 out of the 50 states.
1: Wow, 39? Not all 50?
0: Right. So I have posed a question every year that a new state is announced. And I'm going to go ahead and apply it right now because we're about at the end of 2026. So why is it in 2026 are we still talking about hair in that context?
1: Right. So nobody can help the texture that their hair grows. It's genetic.
0: Exactly. So part of the answer to this question, and the reason why, because when we get to the last segment, we're going to talk about what's going on in statewide news that inspired me to dust this piece back out that I never ended up posting on my blog. Because at the time, I was like, yeah.

0: like someone being considered more attractive because they're lighter. It can look like someone being told that they have good hair because their hair is closer to a Eurocentric texture. It can show up in dating preferences. It can also appear in casting, advertising, fashion, social media. You know, pause, the Prince memes about light-skinned dudes. That's what we're talking about.
1: Oh, yeah.
0: Yeah. Very necessary conversation.
1: Very necessary. I agree.
0: Okay. Employment. And even the way people are perceived by the criminal justice system. Researchers have studied these patterns. A 1991 study published in the American Journal of Sociology examined skin tone and stratification among Black Americans and found association between complexion and educational attainment, occupation, and income. Later, researchers had continued examining the relationship between skin tone discrimination and social outcomes. One 2015 American Journal of Sociology study found that skin tone was associated with experience of perceived discrimination among African Americans. And another study examining criminal sentencing found associations between darker skin tones, Afrocentric features, and harsher sanctions in its sample. Now, that does not mean every light-skinned Black person receives special treatment. It doesn't mean every dark-skinned Black person experiences discrimination. And it certainly doesn't mean skin tone explains every difference between two people. What the research tells us is something narrower. Skin tone can function as a social status marker. We're going to put a pin there.
1: What jam you got on the way for us?
0: All right. Coming up. I'm bringing an oldie but goodie up for y'all.
1: Ooh.
0: We got Carmel with City High featuring Eve. No question. We'll be right back.

That was City High featuring Eve with Carmel. All right, let's get back into it. The beauty standard. For Black Americans, colorism has often been tied to a broader hierarchy of beauty. Light skin, looser curls, smaller nose, thinner lips feature closest to European.

0: European standards. And then there's hair. The good hair. That phrase carried enormous cultural weight because one kind of hair is good. What does that imply about the hair that isn't? And if one skin tone is considered more beautiful, what happens to the people who don't have it? This is where colorism stops being an abstract concept. It becomes personal. Maybe you've heard, "Don't let your baby get too dark," or "She'd be prettier if she were lighter," or "He has good hair," or "She's cute, but she's dark." Or the phrase I heard growing up a lot, "You're pretty for a dark-skinned girl."
1: Not a compliment.
0: Not at all. Now, the person that's saying it totally means it as one, but it's really not.
1: Not at all.
0: No, because what are the implications there, right? Okay. The statement appears to praise the person while simultaneously establishing a hierarchy. It assumes dark skin and beauty are somehow unusual together, and children hear these messages. They remember them, sometimes long after the adults who said them have forgotten. Also, colorism is not the same as having a type. Another distinction worth making. Someone having a personal preference in dating isn't automatically proof of colorism. But if a preference is shaped by stereotypes that assign greater worth to one skin tone and lesser worth to another, then we're entering in the territory social scientists study as colorism. That's why individuals' celebrity gossip isn't enough to provide a social pattern. If somebody says a celebrity only dates light-skinned people, that is an allegation. To establish a broader pattern, we need evidence. What did the person actually say? What did they actually do? Is there a documented pattern? Are there employment or casting records? Are there statements from the person involved? Or are we repeating something that started as a rumor online? That is an important distinction for today. Do you know what we who we were talking about right there? You remember a little bit back in the day when Kanye West got in trouble because
1: Was thinking
0: of,
1: of someone else.
0: oh, who were you thinking about? Tell me more.
1: Christopher Brown.
0: Yeah, he comes under fire for that ever so often, but with him, I think it's more of a preference.
1: I don't know, 'cause like it's always on like the blogs and stuff about him denying darker skinned women into his section. So I'm like, I feel like that kind of leans into colorism though.
0: I mean, it totally does. You got to think about it. He grew up in the South. He grew up in Virginia, so a lot of it is colorism. But also, Chris Brown has used dark skin actresses and dark skin dancers as romantic leads and interest in his videos. So, like I said, I don't necessarily think it's a preference. I kind of sort of think that might be a rumor.
1: No, I've seen it on the blogs.
0: Yeah, but I
1: Yeah.
0: also think that might be,
1: That's true because not everything on the blogs
0: it's true.
1: is true.
0: Right. But with Kanye West, he went under fire for pretty much the same thing. I think it was the Secular Father I Stretch video. He said he did not want any dark skin models in it. That's the rumor. Also, you got to think about it. Think about the Kanye West's lyrics in the song he has with Twister, Overnight Celebrity. You know, that's his lyric. The light skinned chick look like Michael Jackson. Got a dark skinned friend look like Michael Jackson. You know, that was Kanye West.
1: Oh, yeah, the tick. I've seen that on TikTok with the sound, TikTok sound.
0: Right. So the bigger question is, If colorism is about assigning different social value to different shades of skin, the obvious question is, where did those ideas come from? And that is where we are going next. Are you ready to fall down a rabbit hole?
1: Mm-hmm.
0: Because the history is much older than social media, much older than Hollywood, much older than modern America, and it doesn't have one single birthplace. Color hierarchy has appeared in different societies for different reasons, but the American story has a particular important chapter: slavery, colonialism, race, and the creation of a society where skin color became tied to legal status. That's the history we're going to trace in segment two. When we come back, we're going backwards, way backwards. We're going to talk about colonialism, slavery, the color line, the paper brown test, eugenics, W.E.B. Du Bois, Margaret Sanger, and Marcus Garvey. And we're going to separate what the historical record actually shows from some of the myths that have grown around it. All right, y'all, we're going to take our Kool-Aid break. We'll be back.
1: We'll be back.
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0: Back. Hey guys, everybody have a good break? Okay, just a quick reminder, thank you for tuning in, but you're listening to MediaLex Radio WLXU 93.9. I'm your host Brandy, and we have Chance, our guest.
1: Thank you. Hey y'all.
0: And this is Let's Talk About It. So after the break, we had India Ari with Brown Skin.
1: Yes.
0: All right. So are we ready to get into this history? Because this is the interesting part of it.
1: Yes, I am. You are so good at explaining topics. So I'm so excited.
0: Yep. And just a reminder, I used to run a blog. Mm-hmm. I'm actually turning it into a podcast coming out soon.
1: Snaps.
0: And this was one of the blog post I had typed up and did not use, so I decided to turn it into here. All right. And also, disclaimer, today's show and topic does not reflect the thoughts, views, actions, intentions, or anything of MediaLex and MediaLex Radio. Okay? This is purely my research. Purely.
1: And she's thorough with her research.
0: I fall down rabbit holes. That's why my email address is I find rabbit holes. And this one was a rabbit hole. All right. So we're going to establish one important thing first. There is no single moment when colorism was invented. Different societies have attached different meanings to skin tone throughout history. Example, in parts of East Asia, lighter skin was historically associated with people who did less outdoor labor. That association could not become connected to, or the association could become connected to social class, but we have to be careful. That doesn't mean ancient China invented modern anti-black colorism. It means that the social meaning attached to skin tone has existed in different forms across different societies. The American story develops differently. All right. So, European colonialism transferred ideas about race and physical appearance into systems of political power. A particular important example comes from Rwanda. Before European colonial rule, the categories of Hutu and Tutsi were more complicated than the rigid racial categories later imposed upon them. During colonial rule, European authorities increasingly treated Hutu and Tutsi as distinct racial groups. European racial theories portrayed Tutsi as supposedly more closely related to Europeans and therefore superior. This thinking became associated with the Hamtic hypothesis, a discredited racial theory that claims supposedly Caucasian people from northeastern Africa were responsible for civilizations in sub-Saharan Africa. Belgian colonial authorities institutionalized aspects of these distinctions. Physical appearance became part of the story. Height, facial features, perceived skin color, and supposed ancestry. The result was a hierarchy. Tutsi were positioned as superior, where Hutu were positioned as inferior. These colonial ideas later became deeply embedded in Rwandan politics and societies. Human Rights Watch historical accounts of Rwanda documents how European racial theories helped construct these distinctions. And eventually, those ideas contributed to a political environment that became catastrophic. The lesson isn't that colorism alone caused the Rwandan genocide. It didn't. The lesson is that physical appearance can be turned into a political hierarchy when institutions give those differences social meaning. Now, how about we do another song before we come to America?
1: I think we should have another song.
0: All right. Coming up, we have Jermaine Dupri with Gotta Getcha. Be right back, y'all.

0: Once again, that was Jermaine Dupri with Gotta Get Ya. All right. Are we ready to talk about America? America, y'all?
1: Yes, we can talk about America.
0: Okay. So, before we get into America, let's go ahead and correct a common misconception. And some of us was actually taught this when we were younger. The first slaves arrived in America in 1619. It's a little bit more complex than that. In 1619, approximately 20 captive Africans arrived at Point Comfort in Virginia. The Library of Congress described this as the first recorded arrival of Africans in the English colony of Virginia. But Africans have been present in other parts of North America before 1619. And 1619 certainly wasn't the beginning of the transatlantic slave trade. The scale was enormous. The Transatlantic Slave Trade Database estimates approximately 12.5 million Africans were embarked from Africa for the Americas. Approximately 10.7 million survived the journey and disembarked in the Americas. Those numbers represented the broader transatlantic system, not the number of Africans brought specifically to what became the United States. And this matters because the history we're discussing is not just American. It's Atlantic, European, African, Caribbean, South American, and North American. So it's everybody. Mm. It's everybody's history.
1: World history.
0: Right. So here's how we're going to connect that to colorism. During American slavery, skin tone could affect how enslaved people were classified and assigned labor. Historical scholarships found that lighter-skinned enslaved people were more likely, on average, to be assigned domestic work rather than agricultural field labor. That distinction mattered. Domestic labor could mean different living conditions and proximity to an enslaver's household, but we need to be very careful with the word privilege here. Relative advantage within slavery is not freedom. An enslaved person could be assigned domestic labor rather than field labor and still be owned, brought, sold, and separated from family, physically abused, sexually exploited, denied legal personhood, and deprived of freedom. And sometimes lighter skinned of enslaved person was itself evidence of sexual exploration by white enslavers. So the history is ugly in more than one direction. Color hierarchy developed inside a larger racial system. When slavery ended, the color hierarchy didn't simply disappear. It changed form. Black communities developed their own institutions, businesses, schools, newspapers, societal organizations, and professional networks. Some of those institutions challenge white supremacies, but color preferences could also exist inside black communities. One famous example is the paper bag test. The exact practice varied by organization and location, and historians debate how widespread the practice was. But the term became associated with social organizations that alleged restricted membership based on whether a person's skin was lighter than a brown paper bag. Whether every story attached to the paper bag test is historically accurate isn't the point. The broader historical record does show that complexion could affect status and social opportunities among Black Americans. Research into early 20th century America has found relationships between skin tones and socioeconomic status, and colorism became intertwined with class. The closer someone was perceived to be to whiteness, the more some institutions treated that person as desirable. Again, that wasn't universal, but the pattern was real enough to become a subject of historical and sociological research.
1: Very interesting and informative.
0: Very interesting and informative, and more, I don't know, to explain it, you would have to read the 1619 Project. So the New York Times and Harvard University conducted a study commemorating 400 years of slavery in America.
1: Wow.
0: So in my research of colorism, I happened to come upon the book of the series of articles that was published. And when I first started reading it, I thought it was going to make me angry. But no, it was kind of interesting because it was more from a business perspective than it was a humanistic one.
1: Mm-hmm.
0: So you got like more of a massive look in a bigger picture. And then you apply it to what you learned. You know, there's a lot that has to be unlearned about slavery.
1: Yes, it does. Because, I mean, slavery, how many years? 1865?
0: It existed for 200 years, maybe.
1: Well, yeah.
0: Technically 1868.
1: Well, my great.
0: Because Juneteenth.
1: My great-great-grandparents were slaves.
0: Mm.
1: Mm-hmm.
0: I don't even think my family has traced it back that far. I don't think that was something we were very interested in knowing.
1: My family, both on my mom and dad's side, were very big on genealogies. So I can go through my family tree on both sides all the way up to like the 1700s.
0: Oh, wow.
1: Yeah.
0: That's pretty cool.
1: Mm-hmm.
0: So we ready to get into the nitty gritty?
1: Yes.
0: Believe it or not, that was the lightweight of this section. Now we're about to get into the darker chapters. And we are talking eugenics. Mm. I'm going to put a pin here and I'm going to explain where you've heard this word before. So a lot of Adolf Hitler's philosophy that started the Holocaust was based in eugenics. Mm. So keep that thought in the back of your mind when we're going over this next section, okay? All right, so eugenics was the belief that humanity could be improved by encouraging reproduction among people considered desirable and restricting reproduction among people considered undesirable. That movement became influential in the United States and Europe during the late 19th and early 20th centuries. It was based deeply flawed ideas about hereditary, race, intelligence, and human worth. And eugenic thinking was not limited to one political camp or one racial group. Some Black intellectuals engaged with parts of the movement. One of the most complicated examples is W.E.B. Du Bois. Du Bois believed Black Americans were capable of intellectual achievement and leadership. His famous Talented Tenth concept argued that a highly educated group of Black Americans could provide leadership for the broader community. Du Bois also expressed ideas about selective reproduction and racial improvement that intersected with eugenic thinking. But we need historical context. Du Bois spent most of his life fighting racial inequality, colonialism, and white supremacy. So describing him simply as a eugenicist would flatten a complicated intellectual career into one label. History rarely fits neatly into a headline. In steps Margaret Sanger. Are we ready for this one? So here is another person who had a great idea. That had a great idea, but it went left. Margaret Sanger was a major figure in the American birth control movement. She also held documented eugenic beliefs. In 1939, the birth control movement developed what was known as the Negro Project, designed to expand access to birth control among Black communities in the American South. Black leaders participated in the project, including W.E.B. Du Bois, Mary McLeod Bethune and Adam Clayton Powell Jr. The project had remained controversial because it existed within a country with a documented history of racial discrimination, forced sterilization, and medical abuse. But here's where fact-checking matters. You will sometimes hear the claim that the Negro Project was secretly created as a plan to sterilize or eliminate Black people. It is not established by the historical evidence strongly enough to present as fact. There is a documented history of Sanger's eugenic beliefs, racial discrimination in medicine, forced sterilization, medical abuse of Black Americans, and legitimate concerns about reproductive coercion. Those are serious historical facts. We don't need to turn them into a secret conspiracy to make the history disturbing. And then the last person we're going to discuss, Marcus Garvey. Marcus Garvey founded the Universal Negro Improvement Association, or UNIA. His movement promoted Black pride, economic independence, Pan-Africanism, and Black self-determination. He also helped establish the Black Star Line, a shipping company intended to facilitate trade and connections between Black communities in the United States, the Caribbean, and Africa. Garvey's movement emerged during a period when Black people around the world were confronting colonialism, segregation, and racial discrimination. His message was fundamentally about Black people controlling their own institutions and economic future. And that brings us back to colorism. Because when a society repeatedly tells a group that proximity to whiteness equals superiority, people can internalize that message. They can reproduce it. They can pass it down. They can turn it into a beauty standard, a marriage preference, a family expectation, a joke, or a warning to their children. All right, y'all, we're going to take another break, and we will be back.
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0: Everybody have a nice break. All right. So that was Childish Gambino with Redbone leading us into segment three. All right. And this is where all of that in the previous two segments, I want y'all to keep that little tidbit of information in your brains and in your minds, okay? So, Kentucky has seen increased participation by state and local law enforcement agencies and federal immigration enforcement through 287 agreements. The agreements allow participating officers to perform certain immigration enforcement functions under federal supervision. That has changed the relationship between local law enforcement and federal immigration authorities. And that raises legitimate questions. What happens during traffic stops? What happens during jail bookings? What happens during court proceedings? What happens at immigration appointments? And what happens when someone has lived in Kentucky for years but does not have lawful immigration status? These are immigration enforcement questions. They're not automatically colorism questions, okay?
1: Mm-hmm.
0: All right, so keep that in mind. That's immigration enforcement, okay? Aminata Sek is one case that received national attention. A 26-year-old Senegalese national and Kentucky State University basketball player. According to the Associated Press reporting, Sek was detained by ICE on August 7, 2026 at Louisville Muhammad Ali International Airport while preparing to travel with her team. AP reported that Sek entered the United States on a student visa in 2019. Federal authorities said she overstayed the visa and had a final removal order. Her attorney disputed aspects of the circumstances surrounding the case. AP also reported that Sek was transferred between detention facilities and later received hospital treatment. Now, here's the important distinction. Her detention does not automatically establish racial targeting. To make that claim, we need evidence that race portrayed a role in the decision. But her story does demonstrate something else. Immigration enforcement can affect people who are deeply involved in Kentucky communities. A college athlete, a student, a teammate, a person with an established life here. Immigration status and community identity are not always the same thing. And we come to the other Kentucky case that's making national attention. And that is Armel Bundonga, another Kentucky case involving a 21-year-old Louisville woman. Kentucky Lantern reported that Bundonga was detained by ICE after attending an interview connected to her marriage-based immigration application. Her attorney said she came to the United States as a child and was attempting to resolve her immigration status with her U.S. citizen husband. ICE provided a different account. The agency said Bundonga entered the country in 2013 on a visa that expired the following year and said she had received a final removal order in November of 2025. So here we have something important. Two sides of the story. So both of these women had their attorneys emphasize that they were trying to pursue the legal process. ICE emphasized her immigration history and final removal order. Those claims should be presented as attributed statements, not blended together as if they were one uncontested narrative. You ready to talk about flop cameras?
1: Yes, because they are just popping out everywhere, these flock cameras.
0: They are popping out everywhere. However, In September of 2026, Spectrum News examined Lexington Police Department's records concerning searches of Flock automated license plate reader data. Between December of 2025 and May of 2026, Lexington Police conducted 72,000 Flock searches.
1: Wow.
0: Two were specifically associated with ICE enforcement and removal operations. Another 81 were associated with Homeland Security investigations. Here's why that distinction matters. Homeland Security investigations is a part of ICE, but Homeland Security investigates transnational criminal activity, including financial crimes and money laundering. Enforcement and removal operations handles immigration enforcement. So saying Lexington police conducted 83 ICE immigration searches would be misleading. The reporting showed that only two searches were specifically for ICE's enforcement and removal operations. The 81 HSI searches were associated with four cases involving criminal investigations. Spectrum News also reported that Lexington police said the two ERO searches were tied to a violent crime investigation rather than people being sought solely for immigration violations. The original Spectrum story was corrected after initially presenting the 83 searches without adequately distinguishing ERO from HSI. That's a perfect example of why perception matters, because one sentence can drastically change the way people understand a story. All right. How about some more music?
1: Yes.
0: All right, so how about some Beyonce and Blue Ivy? Coming up, Brown Skin Girl. We'll be right back, y'all.
2: Skin looks like pearls, best thing in the world. Never change it for anybody else in brown skin girl. Skin just like pearls, the best thing in the world. I never change it for anybody else.

0: again. That was Beyonce and Miss Blue Ivy with Brown Skin Girl. That's kind of heavy today, huh?
1: Yeah, but you know, very important.
0: You know.
1: In the year 2026.
0: Right. And it's 2026. Why are we still having these conversations?
1: Exactly.
0: Like, the one thing I did not touch in this article was I didn't touch how colorism directly affects men. And you want to hear something funny?
1: What?
0: It's the opposite of how it affects women. I want you to think about something. Think about the lyrics of Kendrick Lamar's Not Like Us.
1: Which part?
0: When he addresses Drake's skin tone.
1: Oh.
0: Yeah. And then there's also another diss track, Euphoria, where he also addresses it again and again and again. So with women, it is lighter is better. But with men, it's darker is better. So it's something that not only just impacts the African-American community. Case in point. The book I was reading about hair that inspired this research talked about the Afro-Brazilian history and how darker-skinned Brazilians are perceived in that country.
1: Mm-hmm.
0: And so on and so forth, all throughout the Caribbean and Latin America and South America and all that.
1: In
0: so,
1: India, too.
0: Yes, in India. So I was watching a movie about that right after Trayvon Martin was killed. A reporter went on a full-fledged rabbit hole examining the caste system rather than looking at the Trayvon Martin incident in racism. She wanted to view it in caste.
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0: Welcome to Kentucky Writers Roundtable on Media Lex Radio. I'm Kevin Nance. On this show, we talk to poets, novelists, and nonfiction writers from around the Commonwealth about their books and other projects, topics of interest to writers and readers, as well as current literary news. First, let me introduce you to my co-host, Jay McCoy, a multimedia artist working primarily in poetry and visual collage. He calls Lexington home, but maintains his Appalachian connections and deep roots in eastern Kentucky. He is director of the Kentucky Center for the Book with Kentucky Humanities. He's also an adjunct professor at EKU and BCTC. In addition to his book, The Occupation, you can find Jay's work in anthologies and journals, including Naugatuck River Review, Still the Journal, Blue Fifth Review, and The Heartland Review. His new poetry collection, Wings Crafted from Propeller Blades, is forthcoming from Broadstone Books this fall.
1: Thanks, Kevin. Now it's my turn to introduce you. Kevin is a photographer, arts journalist, and poet in Lexington. He has published widely in newspapers and magazines, including The Washington Post, The Wall Street Journal, and Poets and Writers, and has worked in literary journals, including The North American Review, Poet Lore, Appalachian Review, Willow Wall, and Still the Journal. His four books include the poetry collection Smoke, published last year by Accents Publishing. Kevin is the managing editor of Yearling, the poetry journal of workhorse writers.
0: Thanks, Jay. Our special guests today are Lexington writers Laverne Zabilski and Larry Vogt. I'll start by introducing Laverne, who in the 1980s was known as a poet, writer, and hair designer. In the 90s, recognizing that to publish is to make public, she created the Working Class Kitchen, which poet Adrian Rich celebrated in an article in The Nation in 1996. Around the same time, Laverne founded Active Power Press for publishing artist books and poetry collections. In 2000, she became a fiber artist and designed wearable art for her performative readings. In 2022, coming out of the quiet of COVID, she created Café Louis-Gart, a poetry and performance series that also hosts book launch events at Louis-Gart Studios in North Lexington. Laverne has also taught writing workshops locally, nationally, and even internationally in Derry, North Ireland.